0: powerful prayer that could be coming your way to help you through whatever you happen to be dealing with in your life just at the moment. Now, depending on whether you enjoy your job or not, Monday is either good news or bad news. And the statistics tell us that around 2/3 of people don't enjoy their jobs. That's a tragedy. So for them, for these 2/3, there's every chance that you're one of them. This work thing is a bunch of bad news. Now, you and I, we'd rather have good news than bad news. I would, and I'm sure you would too. And so when it comes to thinking about God, well, that has to be good news, doesn't it? I mean, that's what the gospel of Jesus Christ is all about. That word gospel literally means not truth, as many people think it does, although it is the truth. Now, the word gospel means good news and glad tidings. That's why the angel who spoke to the shepherds that night of Jesus' birth said to them, "Don't be afraid, for see, I am bringing you good news of great joy for all people. To you is born this day in the city of David a Saviour, who is the Messiah, the Lord." There it was, good news, hallelujah. But sad to say, before we talk about the good news, which we're going to do after a break later in the program, first we have to talk about the bad news. How many times have we heard that line, there's good news and there's bad news, which one do you want to hear first, right? And inevitably, there are two sides to each coin. And if all I ever talked about on this program was the good news side of God, then yours truly simply wouldn't be doing his job. But as much as sometimes I'd rather ignore it, there is a side to God which, quite frankly, is bad news for the likes of thee and me. At least at first glance, that's how it seems. And yet the reality is that without the bad news, the good news wouldn't seem that good at all. It's when we understand the bad news about God that the good news becomes, well, absolutely fantastic news. That's why today we're kicking off with the bad news. So what's Bernardy rabbiting on about, huh? Good news, bad news? Well, we're in the middle of a series called Reaping the Harvest of Righteousness. It's about the righteousness of God, and it's about the blessing that flows in our lives when you and I live out God's righteousness. And we kind of touched on this a little bit fleetingly last week, but we're going to pick up on it and really understand it, because understanding the bad news about the righteousness of God is absolutely critical in A, making a decision whether we want to accept Jesus as our Savior or not, and B, living out his righteousness and experiencing the blessing of that. So what's the bad news? Well, the bad news is that God is righteous. What's this righteousness all about? Well, God is completely, absolutely, and utterly free from the scourge of humanity, which is sin. There is nothing wrong in God. There is nothing impure or unholy or deficient or horrible about God. He is 1,000%, 1,000,000% righteous from beginning to end, from eternity to eternity. And the only reason that this is bad news is that you and I aren't. You know that about you, and I know that about me. We're nothing like that. We're often selfish and proud and angry and rude. The list goes on. And whilst perhaps you've been walking with God for a while now and perhaps a lot has changed in your life, some of that muck is still around, right? It's like that classic little prayer that goes something like this. Dear Lord, so far today I've done all right. I haven't gossiped, haven't lost my temper, haven't been greedy, grumpy, nasty, selfish or overindulgent. I'm very thankful for that. But in just a few minutes, God, I'm going to be getting out of bed, and from then on, I'm probably going to need a lot more help. So, as the Apostle Paul writes, we all have sinned and fallen short of the glory of God. Romans chapter 2, verse 23. And the consequences of this sin, this is Romans chapter 6, verse 23, the wages of sin is death. Now, that seems a little harsh until we get back to the bad news. God is righteous and we aren't. There's nothing in God that's wrong. And so his standard, quite simply, is perfection. Now, as I was coming to grips with that early on in my walk with Jesus, the question that I had to resolve in my mind was, well, isn't this just a tad unreasonable? I mean, when I was a child, I made mistakes. I wronged my parents. In fact, I did that over and over and over again. But they didn't take me out the back and shoot me. They might have felt like it. And sometimes I was punished. But they didn't kick me out of the house or do anything drastic like that. They suffered through my immaturities, as parents are meant to do for their children, so that the kids can grow up and mature and become responsible adults. That's what parents do. So if God is God the Father, what's with this the wages of sin is death thing? I mean, isn't it unreasonable? The original Greek word used in the New Testament for this word righteousness has its roots in the concept and the notion of justice. God is a just God. There are no favourites. There's no partiality. And pretty much none of us would want to argue with that. That's as it should be, because injustice is wrong. Oftentimes, when a criminal is handed a light sentence by the courts for something that we consider should have attracted a much harsher penalty, well, you and I are incensed. Why? Because we're mean? No, it's because one of the things that God has handed on to us is his sense of justice. It's part of our DNA. And so God is a just God. It'd be something of a disaster if he wasn't, right? And that's the bad news. Break the law, get caught, you have to pay the penalty. And in the case of God, because he is pure and he is just and holy and completely righteous, that standard is way, way beyond anything that any human being can attain. I haven't lived a perfect life, and nor have you. The only one who has is Jesus, God's own Son. And so the bad news is that you and I fall short of the glory of God, and there is an eternal penalty for our rebellion. There's a price to be paid. Hebrews chapter 10, "For if we willfully persist in sin, having received the knowledge of the truth, there no longer remains a sacrifice for sins, but a fearful prospect of judgment and a fury of fire that will consume the adversaries. It is a fearful thing to fall into the hands of the living God." So there it is. That's the bad news. And it's very, very bad news. Eternity is, after all, a very long time. The wages of sin is death. Romans chapter 6, verse 23. But that's only half the verse, and it's only half the story. The second half of the verse goes like this: "But the free gift of God is eternal life in Jesus Christ our Lord." And that is the good news that we're going to be talking about after the break. Friend, we don't want to think too much about the fact that sin has a penalty. But if we stop and think about it now, we know that our sin has penalties and consequences in our lives today. I know that if I'm angry all the time, it's going to ruin my relationships and rob me of peace and joy. It'll rob me of a great life. I know that. And as much as our sin has its outworkings and consequences here in this life, short term, medium term, it also has consequences long term. It definitely has consequences on that day that you and I stand before God and have to give an account of our lives. In a parable that Jesus told, this is what happened to the man who approached God in an unworthy state. Matthew chapter 22, verse 13. "The king said to his attendants, 'Bind him hand and foot and throw him into the outer darkness where there'll be weeping and gnashing of teeth.'" And it's the terror of this bad news that makes the good news so fantastically good. For the wages of sin are death, but the free gift of God is eternal life in Christ Jesus our Lord. I'm Bernie Diamond, and you're listening to Christianity Works. Just as we take this short break, I'd like to remind you that if you have a prayer need, we would absolutely love to pray for you, because the only sort of prayer that the Bible teaches about is the sort that has powerful results. Just let that sink in. The only sort of prayer the Bible teaches about is the sort that has powerful results. So if you'd like us to pray with you, in fact, if you'd like our whole prayer community to pray with you, stop by online at powerfulprayer.org to share your prayer request. It's completely confidential. Your name won't be displayed. And in fact, while you're there, perhaps you could also pray for one or two others and leave them a word or two of encouragement. You can be such a mighty blessing to so many others by supporting them in this way. The Bible says that the prayer of the righteous is powerful and effective. So please, let us pray for you and with you, and let's just see what God does, how he intervenes, how he chooses to bless you. That web address again is powerfulprayer.org. All right, let's head back into God's Word to see what else he has for us today. Let me ask you a question. How are you doing this fine day? The one thing I know, with frankly millions of people listening to this same message this week in 160 countries around the globe, is that there's going to be a myriad of answers and responses to that question: how are you doing this fine day? Some people are on top of the world. Others are in the absolute depths of despair. And between those two extremes, there's every shade of grey, right? And wherever we are, some good news would sure go down well. Some good news to shine some light into a dark place. Some good news to just brighten a mundane day. And even when we're in the middle of a fantastic patch in life, some good news to put it all into perspective. Well, right now, we're going to take a look at the good news. As we spend this time together, we're not just going to share in some good news. We're going to roll in it. We're going to revel in it. We're going to delight in it. Because the good news that I'm talking about isn't some cliche. It's not some transient spin. This good news is meant to make a difference in our lives, a real difference. In fact, a world of difference, an eternal difference. As I said before the break, when it comes to God, there's good news and there's bad news. We're in the middle of a series right now of messages that I've called Reaping the Harvest of Righteousness, because when we live out the goodness and the holiness and the wonderfulness, the righteousness of God, there's a huge harvest of blessing in that. Not only the sort of blessing always that the world tells us we should have, you know, healthy, wealthy and wise, but a depth of reward, a joy, a peace as we live out the righteousness of God in our own lives. Bad news, though, is that we all have sinned and fallen short of the glory of God, and the wages of sin is death. The bad news is that God is righteous, you and I aren't, and no matter how hard we work, how hard we labor at it, we will still always fall short of the glory and the righteousness and the wonderful perfection of God. And whilst at first it might seem a tad unreasonable, death because we're not as good as God, seems harsh, doesn't it? It's that bad news that makes the good news so absolutely, incredibly, wonderfully fantastic. The Apostle Paul has this fantastic knack for hitting the nail on the head, for boiling big things down, huge things, seemingly complex things down into a sentence or two that people like me and perhaps people like you can actually get our hearts and our minds around. Have another listen. We look at it just before the break. Romans chapter 6, verse 23. The wages of sin is death, but the free gift of God is eternal life in Christ Jesus our Lord. There they are, the two sides of the coin, the bad news and the good news. And remember, when we talk about the gospel of Jesus Christ, that word gospel means good news. We're talking about the good news of Jesus. If I were writing a Bible dictionary trying to define that Greek word that's used in the New Testament for gospel, I'd redefine it to mean not just good news, but absolutely mind-blowingly fantastic news. Now, if you're a Christian and you've sat in a pew for a good many years each Sunday, maybe this good news has, well, it's lost its luster a little bit. You hear something often enough over and over and over again, and, well, it becomes mundane, passé, just the way things are. I have to tell you, it's happened to me too from time to time. But here's the thing. I wonder how many people really understand the enormity of this fantastic news about Jesus. What's going on here when God does this amazing thing in the face of such terrible news? For the wages of sin is death, but the free gift of God is eternal life in Christ Jesus our Lord. The bad news part of that equation of grace is shockingly terrible news. And if you're someone who's never put their trust in Jesus, if you're someone who has never accepted Jesus Christ as your Lord and your Saviour, wrap your mind around this because it's meant to be shocking. Luke chapter 16, verses 19 to 26. There was a rich man who was dressed in purple and fine linen and who feasted sumptuously every day. And at his gate lay a poor man, Lazarus, covered with sores, who longed to satisfy his hunger with what fell from the rich man's table. Even dogs would come and lick his sores. The poor man died and was carried away by the angels to be with Abraham. The rich man also died and was buried. In Hades, there he was being tormented. He looked up and he saw Abraham far away with Lazarus by his side. He called out, "Father Abraham, have mercy on me. Send Lazarus to dip the tip of his finger in cool water to cool my tongue, for I am in agony in these flames." But Abraham said, "Child, remember that during your lifetime you received your good things, and Lazarus in like manner received evil things. But now he is comforted here, and you are in agony. Besides all this, between you and us is a great chasm that's been fixed, so that those who might want to pass from here to there cannot do so, and no one can cross from there to us. Go ahead, be shocked, come to grips with it. Jesus isn't mincing his words here. He knows about hell, and he's painting a vivid picture of the eternal torment of hell. But it's this picture that makes the good news so great, because when we believe in this Jesus, we become as righteous as God, and the horrible penalty is lifted off us. See, this is the bit that I didn't understand at first. It took me a while to get it. Christians talked about the fact that Jesus' death on the cross bought me a ticket to heaven if I believed. But no one ever explained to me why that was. I needed to know why. For the wages of sin is death, but the free gift of God is eternal life in Christ Jesus our Lord. I get the first bit. It's just, it's the law. I understand that. But the second bit, why? Well, let me explain a little bit further using some other stuff that Paul wrote from 2 Corinthians chapter 5, verse 21. For our sake, he made him to be sin who knew no sin. In other words, it's talking about Jesus. For our sake, he made him to be sin who knew no sin, so that in him we might become the righteousness of God. If we think of God as a God of justice, then the penalty for our sin has to be paid. Someone has to pay. And out of his love and his mercy, God came up with this crazy plan that he himself, Jesus, his son, should pay. So he became a man. He was nailed to a cross. He took the sins of all the world, you and me and everyone else, on his shoulders on that cross. He, in effect, became sin. He who knew no sin was made to be sin. Why? So that you and I might become the righteousness of God, stand before God completely free from sin, because the legal price for our sin has been paid, not by us, but by the death of the Son of God on the cross. And how do we lay hold of this incredible blessing of that freedom of forgiveness and eternal life? How do we get it? How do we become as righteous as God himself? Ephesians chapter 2, verses 8 and 9. For by grace you have been saved through faith. And this is not of your own doing, it is the gift of God, not the result of works, so that no one may boast. So how do we get it? By working hard? No, not at all. God's grace in Jesus is activated toward us through faith. We obtain the righteousness of God. In fact, we become the righteousness of God, not by working hard, but by believing in Jesus. It's that simple. And that is why this isn't just good news, not even just great news. It's mind-blowingly fantastic news, because all is forgiven. The anger and the wrath and the punishment of God on us is removed, and we now have a new life to live, a life that goes on from now and for all eternity, simply by trusting in what Jesus did for you and for me on that cross. It is that simple.
1: 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I guess we shouldn't be surprised. After all, the Word of God is alive and active. Amen? So I'd love to encourage you too to live your life in victory. 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Now let's head straight back into the Word of God, because honestly, He's always up to something good in our lives.
0: So what do you make of all that? The bad news, the good news? I'm trying to imagine standing in front of a judge, a magistrate, having done something wrong. In fact, I remember when I was 19 years old, driving my car into the back of someone else's car and being charged by the police. I ended up in front of a judge, and it was an incredibly daunting thing. He heard the charge, he found me guilty, and what I heard him say was 3 days in prison. I was utterly, well, I had the stuffing completely knocked out of me. I was in shock. The judge's gavel hit the bench, and the clerk of the court ushered me out of the stand and out of the courtroom. And I said to this man, did he just say 3 days in prison? I was in shock. And the clerk of the court turned to me and said, no, that's only if you don't pay the $65 fine. The sentence was $65, or in lieu of that, 3 days in prison. Oh, I can't tell you the relief that flooded through my whole body when I heard that. I thought I was going to jail over something as minor as a traffic infringement when all I had to do was pay the small fine instead. That, in a very small way, is what this good news means to me. The sentence that was hovering over my life, the punishment for all of my life, was lifted the moment I believed in Jesus. The sentence of eternal death and eternity in a ferocious hell separated from God was lifted because Jesus died on the cross and I've chosen to believe. Do you see? The wages of sin is death, but the free gift of God is eternal life in Christ Jesus our Lord. And Romans chapter 5 verse 1 and following says this, therefore, since we are justified by faith, we have peace with God through Jesus Christ, through whom we've obtained access to this grace in which we now stand, and we boast in our hope of sharing the glory of God. Friend, that grace makes all the difference in our lives. Do you believe in Jesus? Then, if you do, you stand justified by that faith. You have been made right with God through your faith in what Jesus accomplished for you on that brutal cross. Complete forgiveness. And through that empty tomb, a new life, a resurrection life born anew into an eternal life. Do you see how fantastic this news is? The problem for so many Christians is we've heard this so many times, it's kind of become ho-hum, hasn't it? And the problem for many who've never believed in Jesus is that although the consequences of their sin has been nagging away, they've never really worked through the bad news. Because once you do that, consider and understand this bad news. Tell you what, you want to lay hold of the good news in Jesus Christ. And friend, if that's something that you want to do today, then why don't you pray this prayer with me right now? Father God, I have heard today and understood the terrible consequences of my sin, my rebellion, and I'm sorry. I'm sorry for what I've done wrong, and I turn away from that here and now. But I've also heard this good news, the free gift of eternal life through Jesus Christ. And I believe in him. And this day, I give my life over to you. Thank you that I'm forgiven. Thank you that I'm saved. Thank you that you will place your spirit within me to change my life. And thank you that I have a new life, an eternal life. In Jesus' name I pray. Amen. Friend, if you've just prayed that prayer with me, then get to and do something about it. Your enemy, the devil, will want to come and sow seeds of doubt in your mind. Get a Bible, start reading it. Get with some other Christians in a vibrant Bible-believing faith community and grow into the new life that Jesus, the Son of God, purchased for you on that cross through his death. The good news isn't just good news. It is truly fantastic news. Now it's time for each one of us to live it out, for now and for all eternity. Our passion here at Christianity Works is to see your life powerfully transformed as you draw ever closer to Jesus in a rich, dynamic relationship with him. 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There's so much there for you.
1: 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I'm Bernie Diamond, and I'll catch you again same time next week with another message of God's love, God's grace, and God's power for each one of us in Jesus Christ.

0: The Gospel of Matthew records a mountaintop speech by Jesus on how Christians ought to live. 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
1: As a father of two small kids, it is among my top priorities to ensure that my family is well provided for materially. And although by God's grace I have a steady source of income with which to sustain our family, I still sometimes worry about paying our bills and having enough resources set aside for a rainy day. With the present uncertainties that are abound in our world, I have the tendency to grow anxious and to mistrust God's providence. But when I look at my children and see how carefree they are, not worrying about money, about what to eat, what to drink, what to wear, or even where to buy them, I am reminded of the important lesson about trusting that the Lord Jesus teaches his disciples. Listen to what he says in Matthew chapter 6, verses 31 to 34. Therefore, do not be anxious, saying, "What shall we eat?" Or, "What shall we drink?" Or, "What shall we wear?" For the Gentiles seek after these things, and your heavenly Father knows that you need them all. But seek first the kingdom of God and his righteousness, and all these things will be added to you. Therefore, do not be anxious about tomorrow, for tomorrow will be anxious for itself. Sufficient for the day is its own trouble. The reason that my children do not grow anxious about their daily provisions is because they know that they have us, their parents, to rely on for these things. Like the birds of the air that neither sow nor reap, my young children do not do any work and do not earn any money. And yet, by God's grace, they have never been cold or hungry or thirsty or without garments to wear. As their parents, and in so far as the Lord has been providing for us, we see to it that our children can live their lives without the burden of such concerns. In a very important way, this is the kind of argument that Jesus is making for his disciples as well. Christians are not to be anxious about their material needs. Their Heavenly Father knows that they need these. Instead, Christians are to seek first the kingdom of God and his righteousness, and all these things will be added to them. Each day will bring new troubles. If we would worry, we would never run out of things to worry about. But those who belong to Christ must seek first his kingdom and his righteousness, and then let him worry about providing them all that they need. To some, this might sound like a kind of prosperity gospel, but this is not what Jesus is teaching. Nowhere in the Bible are Christians promised material prosperity and abundance as a consequence of faith in Christ. Rather, to be a Christian is to be brought into the kingdom of God, which is populated with the people of God. The promise of provision from a loving and knowing Heavenly Father includes folding us into a loving family of fellow believers, the church. The Christian ethic expects that believers will do good to all people, especially those in the household of faith. What this means is that believers are called to be instruments of God's blessing and provision to others. As we endeavor to seek first the kingdom of God and his righteousness, the life of faith also brings us into contact with brothers and sisters by whom we may be helped, and we may have the opportunity to help. And so we must not be anxious.
0: This lesson was brought to you by Pilgrim Community Church. For more information, please visit us online at www.pilgrimcommunity.ph.

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I'm Julia, your host. 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Wolfgang Amadeus Mozart poked fun at the vanity of singers in the opera Die Schauspieldirektor, which he described as comedy with music. The Kapelle Istropolitana under Barry Wordsworth brings us the overture.

That was the overture for Mozart's Die Schauspieldirektor brought to us by the Kapelle Istropolitana under Barry Wordsworth. In his day, Tommaso Albinoni was famous as a composer of operas and other stage works, none of which survive as they were never published. That is why his best-known works today are his Opus 9 Concerti, whose provenance reflects this. The concerti might have been written in 1722, while he was in Bavaria to oversee the production of some of his theatrical works. From Albinoni's Opus 9, here is the Oboe Concerto in B-flat, to be performed by oboist Anthony Robson and the Collegium Musicum 19.

Oboist Anthony Robson in the Collegia Musicum 19 Albinoni's Oboe Concerto in B-flat, Opus 9, No. 11. Although prolific, Gordon Jacob is perhaps better known for his arrangements of other composers' works. Among the pieces he arranged are those of his compatriot, Ray Vaughan Williams. Here is Vaughan Williams' Variations for Brass Band, arranged for orchestra, and performed by the Academy of St. Martin in the Fields under Neville Mariner.

0: In 1957, Ray Vaughan Williams wrote his variation for brass band for the National Brass Band Competition of Great Britain. Gordon Jacob arranged that work for orchestra. It is in that form that we heard Vaughan Williams' work performed by the Academy of St. Martin in the Fields under Sir Neville Mariner. I'm Julia. Thanks for joining me on Favorites here on The Master's Touch, 98.7 DZFE. Three madrigals await us after this break.
1: This is Max MacLean. How does Scripture describe Jesus? 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He is the image of the invisible God, the firstborn over all creation. For by him all things were created, things in heaven and on earth, visible and invisible, whether thrones or powers or rulers or authorities, all things were created by him and for him. He is before all things, and in him all things hold together. And he is the head of the body, the church. He is the beginning and the firstborn from among the dead, so that in everything he might have supremacy. For God was pleased to have all his fullness dwell in him. From Colossians 1. Listen to the Bible. It's great for the soul.
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0: Claudio Monteverdi was a composer who bridged the Renaissance and Baroque periods. His first four books of madrigals were written in late Renaissance style, while the last five adopted styles that later came to be associated with the Baroque. We listen to a trio of Monteverdi madrigals, Welcome the Concerto Italiano under Rinaldo Alessandrini, in Anima Mia Perdona, Che se tu sei il cor mio, and Luci Serene e Chiare.

We heard three madrigals by Claudio Monteverdi, Anima Mia Perdona, Que Se Tose El Cor Mio, and Luci Serene e Chiare performed by the Concerto Italiano under Rinaldo Alessandrini. Edvard Grieg was hardly the only Scandinavian composer of his time. The leading musical figure in neighboring Denmark was the older Niels Gade, whose music and philosophy influenced Grieg. Gade suggested the young composer write a symphony. Although he never did, Grieg did complete one piano sonata, which he dedicated to Gade. Here is Grieg's piano sonata in E minor in the hands of pianist Einar Steen Nøkleberg.

0: Edvard Grieg is known for incorporating Scandinavian sounds in his music. For his sole piano sonata dating from 1865, he borrowed a technique from Bach and included his own initials, EHG, into the work. We heard Grieg's piano sonata in E minor in the hands of pianist Einarstein Nockleberg. This is Favorites on 98.7 DZFE, The Master's Touch, and I'm Julia, your host. Thanks for tuning in. 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

Richard Edensel wrote his Warsaw Concerto for the film Dangerous Moonlight to stand in the place of Rachmaninoff's second piano concerto, which proved inaccessible due to copyright. Here is Edensel's work performed by pianist Johnny Thibaudet and the BBC Symphony Orchestra under Hugh Wolff.

Richard Edensel's Warsaw Concerto, brought to us by pianist Johnny Thibaudet and the BBC Symphony Orchestra. In 1879, Johannes Brahms was offered an honorary doctorate in philosophy by the University of Breslau. As a gesture of thanks, he wrote his academic festival overture, which incorporates a number of student drinking songs. Christoph von Dohnányi leads the Cleveland Orchestra in that work.

The Cleveland Orchestra under Christoph von Dohnányi in Brahms' Academic Festival Overture. 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It is not much of a stretch, if at all, to claim that our next piece is the most famous symphony, and one of the most famous pieces in the entire classical repertoire. And yet, Ludwig van Beethoven's Symphony No. 5 was introduced to the public in less than favorable circumstances. After 4 years of writing, it premiered at the Theater an der Wien in December 1808 at an infamous concert where much of the orchestra comprised amateur musicians and the audience had to endure long hours of bitter cold. The performance was met with mild praise. It was not long, however, before the work gained its present status, with its four opening notes numbering among the most recognizable musical passages. Here to bring us Beethoven's Fifth are the London Classical Players under the baton of Roger Norrington.

0: The four-note opening phrase of Ludwig van Beethoven's Symphony No. 5 is among the most recognizable musical passages. It is debated if it is heard throughout the entire symphony. We heard Beethoven's famous fifth in a recording by the London Classical Players conducted by Roger Norrington. I'm Julia, and you're listening to Favorites on the Master's Touch, 98.7 DZFE. 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
2: God can use suffering in powerful ways to make us more like Jesus. Sometimes we suffer because we're being chastened, God's loving discipline for our sin. Sometimes our suffering is caused by pruning as God cuts away unproductive parts of our lives. And sometimes we experience pain simply because we live in a fallen world. Whatever the cause, God can use affliction to purge us from sin and sanctify us. Maybe you're going through a season of affliction right now. Can I encourage you? Don't give up. Keep seeking God, and you'll look back on this time amazed at how much you've grown. Hebrews 12 reminds us, He disciplines us for our good, so that we may share in His holiness. With Seeking Him, I'm Nancy DeMoss Wagglemuth.
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0: Richard Strauss's cello sonata, written when he was 19 years old, met with immense success at its premiere in 1883. Shortly after that, he completed his romance in F for cello and orchestra. He also wrote a cello and piano reduction of that work, which we will now hear in the hands of cellist Emmanuel Bertrand and pianist Pascal Amoyal.

Cellist Manuel Bertrand and pianist Pascal Amoyel brought to us Richard Strauss' Romance in F. This is Favorites on the Master's Touch, 98.7 DZFE. I'm Julia, your host. Before we continue with our next piece, join me in this reflection. Do not remember against us our former iniquities. Let your compassion come speedily to meet us, for we are brought very low. Help us, O God of our salvation, for the glory of your name. Deliver us and atone for our sins for your name's sake. Psalm 79, 8 and 9. Today it seems few people realize what it means to be spiritually lost. Many have the idea that all they have to do to be saved is to improve their lives outwardly. It is also, they think, in their power. They have no conception of their total disability to save themselves, nor of their total depravity, their inclination to all evil. But it is still true that the first thing we must know in order to be saved is the greatness of our sin and misery, and further, the salvation is not of man but of the Lord. God is the God of salvation. It requires almighty power to save us sinners, and after we are saved, we are still dependent upon that almighty power to keep us in the straight and narrow way. It behooves us to pray, "Lead me in your truth and teach me, for you are the God of my salvation. On you do I wait all the day." We must realize by the psalmist of old, "He only is my rock and my salvation. He is my defense. I shall not be moved. In God is my salvation and my glory. The rock of my strength and my refuge is in God." And again with Isaiah, "Behold, God is my salvation. I will trust and not be afraid. For the Lord Jehovah is my strength and my song. He also is become my salvation." Believers are saved for the glory of God's name. The late Reverend Henry Huneman, writing in the devotional Light and Comfort.

Born in Lucca in central Italy, Luigi Boccherini spent much of his career in the service of Infante Luis Antonio. Following the Infante's marriage to a lower-class noblewoman in 1776, he was exiled from the Madrid court and spent the rest of his life in Avila. Boccherini naturally went with him. 4 years later, the composer looked back on Madrid's lively streets with his keyboard quintet in C major G418, entitled Musica Notturna delle Strade di Madrid, Night Music of the Streets of Madrid. Despite the evocative titles of its seven movements, such as the Minuet of the Blind Beggars and the Rosary, conductor Dick van Gasteren believed the work is a symbolic expression of love for the actress Maria del Rosario. Here is Les Adieux in Boccherini's Musica Notturna delle Strade di Madrid. This goes out to our friends Jack and Stephen.

Luigi Boccherini spent much of his adult life in Spain and said that anyone unfamiliar with the country would not be able to appreciate his Musica Notturna de la Strada di Madrid. More than 200 years after his death, the work has become one of Boccherini's most famous, thanks in part to its use in media. It is famously heard in the final scene of the film Master and Commander, which celebrated the 20th anniversary of its release just this past week. We heard Boccherini's Musica Notturna de la Strada di Madrid in the hands of Les Adieux. To our friends Jack and Steven, I hope you enjoyed. Mozart's The Magic Flute has been the source of musical material for composers the last two centuries. Among the figures who drew from it was the founder of Russian classical music, Mikhail Glinka. Harpist Anna Lelks performs his five variations on a theme by Mozart.

Harpist Analogues brought to us the five variations on a theme by Mozart by Mikhail Glinka. We close with a set of Lieder by Franz Schubert, welcome baritone Brent Terville and pianist Malcolm Martineau in Schaffer's Klagelied and Sylvia in Du bist die Ruhe.

Baritone Brent Chervil and pianist Malcolm Martineau brought to us Schubert's Schafersklagelied and Sylvia in Du bist die Ruhe. And that's all the time we have for this edition of Favorites here on The Master's Touch, 98.7 DZFE. 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

0: In the Old Testament book of Habakkuk, we find an overwhelmed prophet questioning God's tolerance of violence and immorality and idolatry, even among God's people. These issues remain prevalent in our day. So has God given up? Do you ever find yourself tempted to join the prophet in questioning God's tolerance of wickedness? On Truth for Life Weekend, Alistair Begg walks us through God's response to the prophet's questions. We're looking at Habakkuk chapter 2.
1: This revelation, which is the answer to Habakkuk's question, God tells him, is marked by four things. Let me just point them out to you. Number one, write down the revelation, make it plain so that someone can run and read it. For the revelation, number one, awaits an appointed time. From Habakkuk's position, everything else is just going on as usual. A time to be born, a time to die, da-da-da-da-da-da-da-da-da-da-da-da-da-da-da-da-da. And so it goes on. And from his perspective, it just seems as though history is entirely cyclical. It looks as though it's going around and around and around. God says, no, I want you to write this down, write it down clear. What I am doing has an appointed time. I haven't disclosed the time to you, but I know what the time is. Trust me. Number two, it speaks of the end. You'll see that there in verse 3. It will not prove false, and though it apparently lingers, wait for it, it will certainly come and will not delay. Now, Habakkuk has to take all of that as per God's word to him. And we could apply that, of course, in many ways and have benefit from considering its truth in relationship to all that still awaits the unfolding of God's purpose in terms of the end of time and the return of Jesus and so on. Now, in verses 4 and 5, he contrasts the righteous life, which is lived by faith, with the proud boasts and the activities that mark those who are puffed up and live for themselves. And this is a pretty difficult little section here, as it turns out. But the best I can do with it is this, that when he says, see, he is puffed up, either what we have is the epitome of the Babylonian, or if you like, the description of the ruler of the Babylonians as being emblematic of that entire people. He is puffed up. He's on the wrong track. He is betrayed by wine, or it may actually be wealth. Both words are similar in Hebrew, and the translators disagree over it. So let's just say both. The puffed up individual is betrayed both by wine and by wealth. He's arrogant, never at rest, greedy, dissatisfied, and he swallows nations whole. You got this picture. It's a kind of Monty Python's Flying Circus picture. Remember when they did all the little animated things and then the big head would come and then it would start eating things like trains and everything. It'd move all across the screen. It looks like about the 1940s now when you see it, but it was very futuristic then. And what you have here is the picture of this puffed up individual, the ruler of the Babylonians, and he just moves across and he eats nations. He just gobbles them all up as he goes. So from the Lord's answer, we turn to the Lord's judgment. The Lord's judgment. And the Lord's judgment is expressed in a succession of five woes. Woe. You may remember in Matthew chapter 23 that Jesus uses the same mechanism when he gives the Pharisees a jolly good ticking off. Woe to you, he says. You do this and you do that and you shouldn't. He's employing this Old Testament mechanism. And here in these five areas, he pictures people taunting the proud boasts of this apparently unconquerable force. Now, what I've done is I've just tried to give a heading to each of these five, and we daren't work our way through them. We'll be here long into tomorrow morning. And if you don't like my heading, get your own heading. All right? First of all, in verses 6 to 8, injustice. Woe to him who piles up stolen goods and makes himself wealthy by extortion. You have plundered, verse 8, many nations. In other words, he sounds out a woe to the nation that has conquered lands to which it has no moral right, that has gone and taken for itself something that doesn't belong to it. For whatever reason, usually on the strength of tyranny or the desire simply to have more than we have. Tempted to pile up stolen goods, guilty of dealing unfairly, being involved in extortion. You will find all of these words and notions in this little section, 6 to 8. And what he says is, what you've piled up will come down on your head. You thought it was a great idea to come in here and vanquish these people and plunder these people and take over everything and call it your own. Well, guess what? It'll come down and land on your head. I'm going to have to stop myself from making tangential points of application. But every selfish human empire in the history of humanity has proved this to be the case. Rule Britannia. Britannia rules the waves. That's what we sang coming out of school. 1957, on the school bus going home. We're in charge of the universe, we sang to ourselves, while it all came down on our heads. Secondly, in verses 9 to 11, woe to those who make failed attempts at security. Woe to him who builds his realm by unjust gain, there's injustice again, to set his nest on high, and he does so in order to escape the clutches of ruin. To escape the clutches of ruin. I looked at that little phrase, to set his nest on high, and only one name out of all of history came to mind, and what was the name? To set his nest on high. Who had a nest on high? Hitler. Hitler, his eagle's nest, built for him on his 50th birthday, so that the Third Reich might go there and take tea. The Kelsten House, the tea house, so that these most brutal of totalitarian rulers may sit in pristine beauty and drink tea. And look, the stones of the wall will cry out, and the beams of the woodwork will echo it. And they do. And they do. Thirdly, verses 12 to 14, cruelty, cruelty. Woe to him who builds a city with bloodshed and establishes a town by crime, who holds life cheap, who uses the workers to build and beautify his temple and his palace and his own place, who watches slaves die under the blows of the taskmasters. There will be blood. And look at the futility of it. Has not the Lord Almighty determined that the people's labor is only fuel for the fire, that the nations exhaust themselves for nothing? For nothing. At the end of the day, when the wind has blown and when time has done its work, and when political forces have arisen and others have collapsed, all of their great endeavors, with all of their bloodshed and all their crime-filled towns, just amount to nothing at all. Fourth woe is on immorality, 15 to 17. Consider the people stripped not only of their clothes, but of their honor and of their dignity. You will be filled with shame, verse 16, instead of glory. Now you will notice that all of these little woes have a certain elasticity about them, and purposefully so. Habakkuk is not tying these things to a moment in time, nor to a particular people. He is speaking under the direction of God's Spirit, and there is a sense in which, as he makes this succession of woes, the phrase that comes to mind is, if the cap fits, wear it. If the cap fits, wear it. And you can determine at what point you want the American Empire to get on board with this drama. But we're pretty close right here, aren't we? The capital of the pornographic Western world is here in the United States. Woe to him who gives drink to his neighbors, gazing on their naked bodies. And notice the violence in verse 17 is a violence that's been done alongside this immorality, a violence done to Lebanon, which will overwhelm you. That sets it in an immediate point of application in relationship to geography, and your destruction of animals will terrify you. I read that phrase and I said, now, what in the world are we dealing with here? And then you have shed man's blood, you've destroyed lands and cities and everyone in them. It's impossible to miss this. God expresses his judgment upon those who play fast and loose with creation. What is this but a devastation of nature? What did they do to Lebanon? What's Lebanon known for? It's forests. It's forests. The violence you've done to Lebanon will overwhelm you. The way you've treated animals will terrify you. The way you shed human blood indiscriminately will cry against you. I say to you again that to be a Christian is to have a view about everything in the world. Everything in the world. The Christian's response to ecology is a Christian response. It is a Bible response. The Christian's view of the doctrine of creation is guarded and guided by the Bible. So the fact that we know that all creation groans in travail, waiting for the redemption of the sons of man, does not mean that we're supposed to say, see, therefore it doesn't matter. No, we're supposed to, on the basis of our understanding of what the Bible says, deal with it in a way that cares for that which God has given us to enjoy. We can't sing about the through the woods and forest glades I wander on the one hand and then just torch the place on the other. Not unless we want just to be a walking contradiction, which of course is part of our dilemma. And the fifth and final woe in verses 18 to 20 is the woe against idolatry. Idolatry. What value is an idol? No value at all. Woe to him who says to wood, come to life, or to lifeless stone, wake up. Absolutely useless. I'm tempted to read to you from David Wells' book, but I'm not going to because it would take too long and I would violate my own desires and designs for the evening. But I have an unbelievably wonderful quote out of David Wells' latest book entitled The Courage to be Protestant. And I was going to quote to you from page 164 and 65 and 66. So I would just leave it right here. You can read it afterwards. But his point is, the idolatry of 21st century America is the idolatry of me. It's the idolatry of the self. And again, if the cap fits, wear it. Of what value is an idol? That we would look inside of ourselves for God. That we would look to ourselves for our own answers. All of that is simply idolatry. The Lord's answer then, the Lord's judgment, and finally the Lord's glory. The Lord's glory. Next time, in verse 2 of chapter 3, we will be confronted by that wonderful little call of Habakkuk to God. In wrath, remember mercy. When he sees all that is unfolding in God's judgment, he cries out to God to show mercy. And of course, the whole story of the Bible is that God's righteous judgment on sin is always accompanied by his mercy. So that when Adam and Eve are banished from the Garden of Eden and the angels are there with flaming swords to prevent their re-entry, it is God who then comes to them in their nakedness and provides coverings for them. An expression of his mercy in the execution of his judgment. And when God sounds out his judgment upon the earth and calls people to repentance, he raises up his servant Noah. And Noah has charged with the prophetic responsibility of saying to people, God is justifiably angry with the state of affairs, and he's coming in judgment, and he is going to flood the world. But he wants you to know that he has provided here a way of escape, because in the execution of his wrath, he is preferring you and offering you mercy. And at the cross of the Lord Jesus Christ, as his wrath is poured out upon all the sinfulness and wickedness of man, in that very scene is the expression of his merciful love to all those who will hide under the shadow of what that cross provides. So when you read chapter 2 again later in the week, as I think some of you may, and you go through all of these woes, make sure that you finish up by noticing verse 20, the Lord is in heaven, therefore shut up. That's what he says. The Lord is in heaven, therefore let the earth be silent. Let the earth be silent. And then notice in verse 14, if you're tempted to doubt that it's all going pear-shaped, that everything is going horribly wrong, know this, the earth will be filled with the knowledge of the glory of God as the waters cover the sea. All the proud kingdoms of time will pass away, but God's kingdom stands and grows forever. And the pathway of the righteous, verse 4, is the pathway of faith. And the righteous will live by his faith. And of course, that verse is picked up and employed by Paul and by the writer of the Hebrews and pressed into service at the time of the Reformation, both by Calvin and by Luther, as a very cornerstone of the nature of Christian living itself, so that not by our endeavors, by our good deeds, by our attempts at righteousness, but on account of the provision of a righteousness that we are undeserving of and could never gain, the conduit of which is our faith, is our childlike trust. For the only thing that we bring to our Christian lives is the sin of which we need to be forgiven. And then on that pathway of faith, we come with our complaints and our questions and seek the Lord's answer. Yes, a painful answer, for it speaks of his judgment. But in the midst of that judgment, an expression of his mercy, which speaks of his glory. Therefore, says Paul, being justified by faith, we have peace with God. Through our Lord Jesus Christ, through whom we have gained access by faith into this grace in which we now stand. Now notice this. And we rejoice in the hope of the glory of God. We rejoice in the certainty of God's manifestation of himself. So Habakkuk, hang on. I know what I'm doing, and it won't be late, and it won't be premature. It will be at the right time. Some of us have illnesses that we would like healing for right now. And God says, hang on. We don't like the answer, but it is His answer. But in His own appointed time, He will accomplish His purposes. So let us learn with Habakkuk to wait on Him.
0: 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Alistair returns in just a moment to close today's program. As we are finding out, even the prophets struggled to understand God's ways and His timing. But as Alistair reminded us today, hang on, God knows what He's doing, and it will be at just the right time. The more we understand about God's holiness, His mercy, and His love for people, the easier it becomes to trust Him, to wait on His timing, and grasp the seriousness of His wrath. 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And if, like most of us, you struggle with prayer, Alistair provides guidance and direction to help you understand how to pray, why to pray, and what to say. He draws from the Apostle Paul's prayers for the Ephesians to teach you how you can stay focused as you pray, how to enrich your time with God, and how to pray with boldness. 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
1: Father, help us to make sure that we bring all our questions to the one who has the answers, to You, the omniscient, gracious, living, loving God. And then help us so to bring the truth of Your answer to bear upon our lives, so that as we view our own circumstances and the issues represented in the history of our world, that we might increasingly think in a biblical way, that our Christianity will not be something that isolates us from our society and from the world in which we live, but allows us to think properly and to live rightly. Forgive us for all the times when we want to live in splendid isolation, to pretend that nothing's happened, to think that somehow we can just shoo it all away. Unless You come, O God, unless You execute Your judgment and in so doing show us mercy, we are without God and without hope. But no, that cannot be, because as we have just read, we actually have in Jesus a hope that goes out beyond the bounds of our own small time frame. Fill us then with hope. Send us out in hope so that we might speak of hope to our friends and our neighbors who feel that life is increasingly fractured and futile and hopeless. For we pray in Christ's name. Amen.
0: I'm Bob Lapine. We appreciate you taking time out of your weekend to study the Bible with us. How is it possible to move from feeling overwhelmed to rejoicing, even when circumstances remain unchanged? Next weekend, we'll hear the answer. The Bible teaching of Alistair Begg is furnished by Truth for Life, where the learning is for living.
2: This is Max MacLean. The coming of Jesus.

0: plants were scorched and they withered because they had no root. Other seed fell among thorns which grew up and choked the plants so that they did not bear grain. Still other seed fell on good soil. It came up, grew, and produced a crop multiplying 30, 60, or even 100 times. Then Jesus said, "He who has ears to hear, let him hear." When he was alone, the 12 and the others around him asked him about the parables. He told them, "The secret of the kingdom of God has been given to you, but to those on the outside everything is said in parables." Then Jesus said to them, "Don't you understand this parable? How then will you understand any parable? The farmer sows the word. Some people are like seed along the path where the word is sown. As soon as they hear it, Satan comes and takes away the word that was sown in them. Others, like seed sown on rocky places, hear the word and at once receive it with joy. But since they have no root, they last only a short time. When trouble or persecution comes because of the word, they quickly fall away. Still others, like seed sown among thorns, hear the word. But the worries of this life, the deceitfulness of wealth, and the desire for other things come in and choke the word, making it unfruitful. Others, like seed sown on good soil, hear the word, accept it, and produce a crop 30, 60, or even 100 times what was sown." From Mark 4, listen to the Bible. It's great for the soul.
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This is DZFE's Maestro Filipino, a focus for music with a connection to home. For this edition, I'm Tiffany. The Lozada Piano Trio is close to marking its 10th year, since it was brought into being under the Laureate Concert Group, a forum and platform envisioned by baritone Tom Frinta and his wife, Filipino soprano and pianist Ena Aldecoa. If you haven't yet heard of the Lozada Piano Trio, it may well be, they say, because of the reticence and low keyness of its members. And this temperament is certainly key to the unique relationship of the musicians with Tom Frinta, who was a mentor for several years until his passing. More on that later.

0: Anna Aldecoa is a pianist of the trio, together with Michelle Nicolosora. LPT violinist is Ralph Waldo Tailan, and the cellistist Giuseppe Andre or Jopi Diestro. All are connected to the UP College of Music. Earlier in September, the Lozada Piano Trio delivered a program of Rachmaninoff, Tchaikovsky, and Brahms for the chamber music series of Double Pentagon Concerts. Before we get to the music, listen in on my conversation with violinist Ralph Tailan, cellist Jopi Diestro, and the pianist for the recent concert, Michelle Nicolosora.
1: Now, on the horizon of the trio, two figures loom large. There's violinist Carmencita Lozada, whose name the group carries, and Tom Frinta, who with Anna Aldecoa founded the trio under the banner of the Laureate Concert Group. Now, starting with Carmencita Lozada, what does it mean to the trio to bear her name today?
2: Yeah, I got the privilege of playing for Mom Lozada back in 2001. She was here for a vacation. So during that time, she goes to the Philippines from Germany. So she gave a master class. Actually, didn't know about her at that time. I learned a lot. See, as a freshman, didn't know much, but she really gave a lot of pointers. And what I remembered was she specifically asked that we play etudes rather than repertoire. See, she really wanted to share her expertise regarding technique. And then after that, saka ko nalaman na kanyang credentials. No? Oh, shucks, di ko alam yun. So if I would have known, siguro I would have asked more questions pa, a lot of things by that time. So when Tom suggested nga the name would be Lozada Piano, I thought, wow, it's good. It's one of the best choices actually for the name for me, which is one of the low-profile names in terms of top violins in the Philippines. Kasi we always hear about Oscar Gatto, Vicky Manalo, Populipata. But yung name of Carmencita Lozada, I think she's medyo underappreciated, I guess. And then nga, hindi siya gano'ng matunog. And thinking about it now, even incoming members of the LPT aren't that loud in terms of promoting ourselves. Medyo puro kami introverts. Kasi. Pressure din. Kasi speaks of excellence. Kailangan naming ma-fulfill yung expectations namin.
1: And it's been 9 years. I was just telling Michelle, I remember that first interview back in 2017 when the LPT was newly minted. And Tom was here as well when you recorded and had your interview.
3: Yes, we were regularly rehearsing since 2017. And we stopped right before the pandemic. And after the pandemic, Sir Tom's health was kind of declining. And so we were not able to resume. As a group, we just got together again last year for the Manila Piano Performance and also for this year's performance. And hopefully we can go back to rehearsing regularly and performing regularly.
1: Now, Tom passed away last year, but I'm sure the legacy of his coaching sessions has remained with you. They were intense. And I recall Tom himself saying they weren't for everyone. Do you still agree?
4: Well, yes, that's true. Even among the three of us, Michelle and Ralph, parang ako yung pinakalaging nagkakaroon kami nito. Not necessarily arguments or what, pero sometimes mayroon akong really, will we do that? Or but yes, his coaching is unique. Ano kasi, when we rehearse, we run through the piece and then it is recorded. Later on, sasabihin niya yung lahat ng mga detail that he sees, pitch, musical direction, where we slow down, where we should build up, things like that. And relentless din kasi minsan talagang to the tiniest detail. Now that we've already had 2 concerts without him, we tend to look for that. Ayun, para bang, in a sense, ako minsan, ako na yung gumagaya sa kanya. What might he say in this situation? The uniqueness of it is that parang supervised yung rehearsal namin. I think that's uncommon, yes. Lalo na for professionals because we're supposed to know how things should be done. And yet, iba rin yung may ibang nakikinig lagi sa iyo. Meron kaming mic where we record and then papakinggan niya. And then the following week, nandun na lahat ng notes. That dedication and being meticulous to detail, that's what we miss now. It would be good to continue that practice of yung recording so that we can hear how we sound and not just our perception. So,
1: Just as a bit of a recap, how did the trio begin?
2: I met Tom much earlier, I think before I graduated. He asked me to record a few things, so I played the Brahms concerto for him. He was trying to maybe get to know violin playing in the Philippines back then. The next time I met him again was sometime around 2015, 2016. We got together and we had lunch. He really wanted to make an impact or a contribution to Philippine music, especially the violin playing. And it was asking me maybe what to do. And he had this violin, the Huberman. He wanted to utilize that for something and he didn't know what to do with it. And I said, why not a chamber group? He lit up and then, oh yeah, a chamber group. Tom's really passionate about that project. He worked fast, found players. We talked around November 2016, I think. And then the group was formed around the next February. The first rehearsal we did, and then he lent me the violin. He had only one request from me. Don't overplay me. Don't overpress the role when playing. And I was like, okay. Usually when I play, I used to really parang gigil. I said, no, usually when Europeans play, they just make good sound and not that overpress. Until now, when I play, and then sometimes I find myself overpressing or making some sort of scratch. He pops out into my mind. I hear him saying, Ralph, please don't press. Yeah, I got to know Tom. He's just really a very passionate person about.
1: Tom was a singer.
2: He's also a double bassist. He's used to recording a lot of good violinists out there. So he knows what sound to look for. And then he really wanted us to get to know that sound and then emulate it.
4: Yes, actually, with regards to the concept of sound, that's his reminder always. That I think that's one of his observations here. Filipino violin playing or even string playing in general is too gigil, maybe to the point of scratching. And what he was hearing in Europe was that it is not like that at all. It's more of that fine sound, the pianos and the pianissimos really being true pianos and pianissimos, coupled with a good quality of sound. That's what he always reminds us every single rehearsal. That's why our approach too with the sound is quite different.
3: Yes, Sir Tom is very meticulous about sound. He doesn't like noisy playing. He would say regularly send us recordings of prominent musicians for us to model our playing. Not to copy, but to somehow emulate their style. It's also cultural. He's also keen on storytelling and colors in playing the piano. And yeah, he's always nitpicking on me to play with colors and yeah, to tell stories. And we miss that during our recent rehearsals when he's not around anymore.
1: These values couldn't have been new to you. Weren't they already ingrained before the LPT was formed?
3: They were already ingrained, but he was more relentless, more makulit. And he would exact those traits from us. He wouldn't let it pass. He wouldn't let our rehearsals pass without him getting his desired sound and goals. So siguro yun yung ano, mas makulit. Kailangan lang ng mas makulit.
4: Okay, actually, about the sound, about the specific tone quality, I think it's because here we don't really have good venues with regards to acoustics. And so we always tend to play according to what we hear, the feedback that we hear from the place. And because we don't have really good venues, then we tend to overplay because we need to hear it back, something like that, as opposed to a good venue where every detail, every nuance is heard. Here we are confined with those things. To be honest, when he says that we should be piano, we should be, it's actually sometimes we really don't really hear it that clearly because of the venue that's not conducive to that style of playing, as opposed to concert venues in Europe or in the US. Mm-hmm. I think that's the case. It's not a matter of we were not trained like that. It's because we play where we are in. So I think that's one of the factors.
1: And then add to that the instrument, right?
4: Of course, yes.
1: Tom
4: yes,
1: was
4: yes.
1: Quite passionate about instruments. You mentioned the violin that he loaned to you, Ralph. Wasn't there a cello, Jopi?
4: It's still waiting in Paris. It's been,
1: yeah, it's been a long
4: maybe
1: time.
4: More than five, pre-pandemic, that's maybe 6 years. and it's just there and waiting to be fetched, because it's not like a violin where you can have somebody carry it on the plane. The cello is a different it's a different story, but it's there, it's just waiting to be transported here.
1: It's an even greater dilemma, I would imagine, for Michelle. I do remember Tom would also complain about pianos.
4: If there are prospective performances, I mean, the first thing that he would ask is, how is the piano? I don't know. I mean, how many pianos would fit the criteria?
3: Yes, we just do our best with whatever resources we have. It's already in your ears, right? Yung music. So we just try to be in that context, in that sphere, and play with our abilities and our resources. It's
1: Now
3: not
1: each
3: ideal.
1: of you is also very active in other contexts outside the trio. Do you find that you've brought some of these values into those contexts?
2: One of the things we had to develop with the trio is consistency. So come performance time, we're not pressured because we've been doing a lot of run-throughs, maybe 8 run-throughs prior to the performance. We're always trying to almost edit perfect because it will be recorded and it will be uploaded. When we were actively rehearsing, I was still part of the ABS-CBN Philharmonic Orchestra back then. One of my struggles, of course, when I do have those short violin solos, I always had this pressure. During that time, I was valuing the idea of consistency. So when I do my concertmaster solos, I have to practice really consistently. So when it comes to those sections that I had to play them on stage, the pressure isn't there anymore because I had to make sure that when I practice it at home, it's always the same. And it's always with the same mindset as what I would do during the performance. Everything should be done way before the performance.
4: I'm even as a performer, I'm quite timid. And during those times that we have weekly rehearsals with Sir Tom, it really gave me confidence. Like if Ralph was a concertmaster, I'm in the ABS-CBN Orchestra, I'm the assistant principal. So I don't do the solos that much. And yet, if there's a possibility, for example, the principal player is not there, I would do it. And so, because of that constant rehearsing, and you do many melodic lines, that gave me more confidence in performing. So much so that after that, it's like it went back to before. When we're not active, it's like I went back to that mindset. Frequent performances and rehearsals are very important for
1: Right.
4: any artist. The last time that you interviewed us, it's only Michelle who was a member of the faculty. So now the three of us are members of the faculty, and it's quite different. Before, Ralph and I were more performers, but now that we are here, you have some other tasks that you have to do as a teacher, and then as administrators, Michelle and Ralph are like that. So this now gives us that dose of performance. It's like being in condition always. And then I get to teach it also to the students.
1: Do you find that you're ever as meticulous as Tom was with your students?
4: To a certain extent, but not as not as meticulous.
1: Michelle, how about in your case? What have you found that you've exported from your experience in the trio?
3: Sir Tom approached music as a musician and also like a scientist. He's very exact and very intentional. That kind of thinking would really help us to be intentional with our playing and even with planning our rehearsals so we could have consistent results. See, Sir Tom, he would always tell the story about he recorded a certain violinist and that violinist would play in the same exact manner whatever time the recording would be held. So that's how precise the playing level was. He wanted that from us.
1: A little bit daunting, huh?
3: Yes, it is.
1: So you were active up until the pandemic, and then afterwards you were in a bit of a hiatus.
2: Even during the pandemic, we were always in contact. We were actually discussing how we would find a venue for rehearsal. We couldn't really find a good venue. Actually, that's the main reason why we couldn't resume. And then started coming together when I was hired by UP in 2024. Michelle and I were in the same building now. And after that one, Joaquin was hired after 1 year. And then we said, oh, we're now in the same house. Can we now play together again? It's not that easy because even if we work together, we seldom see each other. Actually, Jopie and I share the same room, and we still don't see each other that much. Scheduling a rehearsal wasn't that easy as well because we had a lot of things to do, but we still find ways. We found time eventually, and then Mr. Tom said, "We're being invited to play for the Beethoven series in Manila Pianos." We were really excited about it.
1: In your most recent concert, you played Rachmaninoff's Trio Elegiaque No. 1 and Brahms's Piano Trio No. 1 in B. How did this program come together?
2: The Brahms was our last piece we were supposed to play before the pandemic. We were supposed to perform it for a masterclass with Professor Ahrens. And then after that one, we were supposed to perform it in UP for the next concert. But through the pandemic, we were never able to do it. Now, the original program was supposed to be a contrast. We were supposed to play the Piazzolla Four Seasons, but I think it was a in-demand piece for this year. So Richard
1: Very
2: just said,
1: popular.
2: play something else. Well, we cannot do a contrast. Let's go all in with the emotional, heavy emotional stuff. And then the Rachmaninoff, we played it before, but now we're more mature, so I guess we can play it better.
1: Rachmaninoff and Brahms were both pianists, but they approached the piano writing of their trios in different ways. Michelle, what's your perspective?
3: As a pianist, I think the Rachmaninoff is more pianistically written. The Brahms is not so pianistic. It has more of an orchestral sound and treatment. Rachmaninoff was also more extrovert in the drama. Brahms was more controlled. It's passionate but more controlled. So it's a different temperament. With regard to balance, for the cello, Rachmaninoff was also Jopi. Was it better for the cello, the Rachmaninoff and the Brahms?
4: I don't know why, but I find the Rachmaninoff more taxing to play, even if it's just one single movement than the Brahms. Maybe because of that dense emotional content.
2: I've played the Brahms trio like 20 something years ago, revisiting it, and then I suddenly realized playing a piece in the B major scale is hard. And they told me, "You're only realizing that now." Yeah, because now I'm not just focused on playing the right notes, I have to play it a certain context.
1: Looking ahead, what kind of programming are you developing together?
3: We try to have a balanced programming. So there's always a trio from the classical period and another one from the romantic or 20th, 21st. Lately, it's been kind of thematic because last year we did all Beethoven. So we did two Beethoven trios. For this concert, we did romantic trios.
4: Of course, we would like to do the standard repertoire first, classical and then romantic and 20th century. But maybe just as a teaser, for the next year, not necessarily the next concert, but for the next year, we'll be playing something earlier than what we've played before. And then we'll think of other standard repertoire. For example, the French. I don't think we have played anything French yet. Trios like Shostakovich, for example, or Arensky, things like that.
2: Well, Jopi did say we're going to prepare for something much earlier and maybe consider also playing something much later. Maybe you can do more collaborations with other composers. That's a possibility. And maybe explore other genres as well.

0: January, from Tchaikovsky's collection The Seasons, originally for piano, but here in piano trio transcription and performed by the Lozada Piano Trio in their September concert of Romantic Repertoire. We're going to a break, but I'll be back with more. The LPT in Rachmaninoff's first trio Elijak, and a movement from Brahms's Piano Trio No. 1 in B. I'm Tiffany, and this is Maestro Filippino on 98.7 DZFE. Masterworks and the Master's Word. A glimpse of the good news as we go to a break. You may have seen bumper stickers that proclaim Jesus Christ is the answer, or something like it. But how is this? Here is one way to think of it. Scripture reveals that Jesus fulfills three distinct offices to accomplish human redemption, those of prophet, priest, and king. As prophet, he reveals divine truth, replacing our ignorance with a true knowledge of God. As priest, he mediates between God and people, cleansing our hearts when we put our faith in him, replacing our guilt with his righteousness. And as king, he rules our lives, overcoming our sin and producing true holiness. In this way, Christ transforms a mind, heart, and will, offering the only complete and holistic remedy for our fallenness. Christ Jesus is, as we read in 1 Corinthians 1:30, wisdom from God, our righteousness, holiness, and redemption.
1: They were approaching the end of a long journey, and Ezra had faithfully led them every step to Jerusalem. It's Today in the Word, Moody Bible Institute's daily devotional, available in print, online, or as a daily email in your box. Sharing today's reading, I'm Donna Leland. Earlier in chapter 8, Ezra refused to ask the king for protection on the journey, even though the returnees were bringing with them an enormous amount of silver and gold, valued in today's market at more than $600 million. Ezra was wise to proclaim a fast and ask for the Lord's protection on their trip home. Today in the Word, we read in Ezra 8:31, "The hand of our God was on us, and he protected us from enemies and bandits along the way." As we've seen many times already since meeting Ezra in chapter 7, he is quick to credit the Lord for his success. He never took credit for himself, but rather consistently acknowledged God's grace and kindness toward him. Ezra and the returnees rested for 3 days. Then they weighed out the silver and gold and the sacred articles. The men proved faithful. Everything was accounted for by number and weight, and the entire weight was recorded at that time. The exiles then worshiped the Lord. They sacrificed 12 bulls for all Israel, again reminding us that the people returning from exile represent all Israel, not just the 10 tribes of Judah. Now in Jerusalem, Ezra and his group of Levites and temple servants give assistance to the people and to the house of God. We hope you're enjoying our study. And if you'd like to invite a friend to join you in this adventure of exploring God's Word, point them to our website, todayintheword.org. That's todayintheword.org. Thanks.

Back to our spotlight on the Lozada Piano Trio and their September Chamber Music Concert for the Double Pentagon Concerts Chamber Music Series. Sergei Rachmaninoff wrote two piano trios called Elie Jacques. Number one in G minor is a fairly early work, composed in 1892 while Rachmaninoff was still at the Moscow Conservatory. Here is the Lozada Piano Trio.

by Sergei Rachmaninoff, the Trio Elie Jacques No. 1 in G minor, and our performers, the Lozada Piano Trio, Michel Nicolasora, Ralph Tailan, and Joe Pidiestro, piano, violin, and cello, respectively. The largest piece in their September concert was the expansive B major Piano Trio No. 1 of Johannes Brahms. Michel described this trio as less pianistic and more orchestral in its conception, which is also true of many other large-scale Brahms works involving the piano, such as the F minor piano quintet or the Piano Concerto No. 1. We'll hear the first movement of the first piano trio, marked Allegro con Brio, from the Lozada Piano Trio.

And we heard the Lozada Piano Trio in the first movement, Allegro con Brio, of Johannes Brahms's Piano Trio No. 1. Earlier I spoke with three of the members, pianist Michel Nicolasora, violinist Ralph Dailan, and cellist Jopy Diestro. All the music today was from their recent concert, Under Double Pentagon Concerts. That's all for this Maestro Filipino, DCFE's weekly feature for local classical music, musicians, and music making. Each episode airs Saturday at noon and replays several times throughout the week. 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I hope you enjoyed today's episode. This is Tiffany. Thank you for listening.

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Pianist Cyprian Katsari performed Bach's Concerto in G minor, BWV 975. We turn now to Antonio Vivaldi's Concerto in G minor, RV 153.

Alberto Martini conducted the Accademia I Filarmonici in Antonio Vivaldi's Concerto in G Minor RV 153. We turn now to the Andante second movement of Carl Goldmark's Violin Concerto No. 1 in A Minor, Opus 28, followed by Tango and Sky by Roland Dions.

0: Guitarist Miloš Karadaglić performed Tango and Sky by Roland Dianz. Before that, we heard the Andante movement from Carl Goldmark's Violin Concerto No. 1 in A minor, Opus 28, presented by soloist Joshua Bell and the Los Angeles Philharmonic under Esa-Pekka Salonen. Here's an announcement. Family First Global and Familia Muna Pilipinas present Leadership Summit 360, a half-day gathering that calls leaders to recenter on strong family foundations and values-based stewardship for thriving businesses and a stronger society. This year's theme is Resilient Leadership in an Age of Disruption, Faith, Family, Artificial Intelligence, and Nation Building, exploring how leaders sustain their families and enterprises through a time of rapid change. Speakers include Pat Gelsinger, former CEO of Intel Corporation, the Honorable Gregory Slayton, former United States Ambassador, and Glenn Yu, President and CEO of Sea Oil Petroleum Philippines. The summit takes place October 23 from 7 to 11 a.m. at the Grand Ballroom of Shangri-La The Fort, Manila. For registration and inquiries, visit leadershipsummit360.org.
1: Sometimes the help we're praying for is already on its way, arranged by a God who doesn't wait to be asked to work on our behalf. I'm Bonnie Sala with Reset. Marty believed that God was for her, but it wasn't until she received a frightening diagnosis that she discovered just how far ahead he'd already been working. At the time, her husband Albert worked an unsustainable schedule, often 16 or 17 hours a day, many weekends. They knew it couldn't continue, not with Marty's treatment ahead. So they began praying, asking God to intervene. Not long after, Albert's project ended. Within weeks, a former colleague invited him to work on a new project. Only then did they discover something remarkable. The new project's manager had a wife just months into cancer treatments herself. He understood exactly what Marty's family was facing. From the start, he told Albert, "Whenever you need to take time off to care for Marty, take it. Family comes first." Looking back, Marty sees proof God already knew what was coming. He was already arranging the people and support they'd need months later. The Bible encourages us, "Do not be afraid or discouraged, for the Lord will personally go ahead of you. He will be with you. He will neither fail you nor abandon you." That doesn't mean God removes every obstacle, but He goes ahead, preparing the way before we see it. Maybe today you're facing something uncertain, a health concern, a change at work, a worry for someone you love. You may not see it yet, but you can trust He's already there. The God who goes before us is the same God who walks beside us every step of the way. I'm Bonnie Sala. Ready to grow your faith? Discover practical tools and more at guidelines.org.
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Andrei Costamanets and his orchestra performed a transcription of themes from Rigoletto by Giuseppe Verdi. Next, Alessandro Rolla's Divertimento in F for viola and strings.

Violist Massimo Paris performed with I Musici in Alessandro Rolla's Divertimento in F for viola and strings. Next, Sergei Rachmaninoff's Russian Rhapsody.

0: Pianists Vladimir Ashkenazi and Andrei Previn performed The Russian Rhapsody by Sergei Rachmaninoff.
1: Welcome to Classics for Kids. I'm Naomi Lewin. In the 16th century, conquistadores, soldiers from Spain, sailed to Mexico and took over the country from the native or indigenous people who lived there. The Spanish brought their language, their religion, and their music to the place they called Nueva España, New Spain. Seventeenth-century composer Francisco López Capillas was a singer, organist, bassoonist, and priest. He directed music at the cathedral in Mexico City. For hundreds of years, classical music by Mexican composers sounded a lot like music by Europeans. One of the most famous waltzes ever written, Sobre las Olas, Over the Waves, is by Juventino Rosas.

Rosas came from central Mexico. He grew up playing violin, and he toured the United States and Cuba. After Rosas died when he was just 26, the town where he was born changed its name to Santa Cruz de Juventino Rosas. Mexico became independent from Spain in the 19th century, but the music the Spanish brought with them stayed. So did the music from enslaved people who'd been brought to Mexico from Africa. Those combined with the music of indigenous people, whom the Spanish called indios, to create a distinctly Mexican sound known as son, Spanish for sound. That's a mariachi band playing El Jarabe Tapatío, also called the Mexican Hat Dance. Mariachi can mean a kind of band, the music that band plays, or a musician in the band, which usually consists of violins, trumpets, and guitars, and all the instrument players sing. Early in the 20th century, Manuel Ponce started putting music he grew up with into compositions for the concert hall. Since Ponce was the first composer to use Mexican folk tunes and popular songs in his music, he became known as the father of Mexican musical nationalism. After the Mexican Revolution, which ended in 1920, Mexican nationalist composers started including more indio elements, rhythm and melody, in their music.

That's Carlos Chavez conducting his Sinfonía India, Indian Symphony, which is based on indigenous melodies from three different

different Mexican states. Chavez also used native percussion instruments in the piece. After he became music director of the oldest symphony orchestra in Mexico, Chavez asked Silvestre Revueltas to be his assistant conductor. Revueltas was a violinist who wrote all kinds of music. Part of his score for the film La Noche de los Mayas, The Night of the Mayas, is based on a dance called jarana from Yucatan, a state on the Gulf of Mexico. Dance music from a different Gulf Coast state, Veracruz, inspired José Pablo Moncayo. When Carlos Chavez was planning a concert of Mexican music, he asked Moncayo to write something based on the huapango.

0: Gabriela Ortiz grew up surrounded by folk music. Both her parents were members of the group Los Folcloristas, which was started to keep Mexican and Latin American folk music alive. Ortiz dedicated her composition Tres Toritos, Three Little Bulls, to a member of Los Folcloristas. Arturo Márquez grew up in a musical family, too. His father was a member of a mariachi band, but that wasn't the music that inspired Márquez the most. Danzón, a Latin ballroom dance, got started in Cuba. Then it crossed the Gulf of Mexico to Mexico. Márquez composed a whole set of orchestra pieces called Danzón. Number two is the most famous. Next week on Classics for Kids, music from more Latin American countries. I'm Naomi Lewin. I write Classics for Kids and produce it for WGUC Cincinnati with help from Rick Andrus. 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
1: 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Welcome back to Gallery. Early in his career under the patronage of Prince Paul II Anton Esterhazy, Joseph Haydn wrote a trilogy of symphonies called Times of Day. Le Soir, the symphony No. 8, employs the concerto grosso dynamic of an earlier period, with its dialogue between a smaller group of soloists and full orchestra. Nicolas Arnoncourt leads Concertus Musicus Vienna in Haydn's symphony No. 8 in G, Le Soir.

0: Nikolaus Arnoncourt conducted Concertos Musicus Vienna in Joseph Haydn's Symphony No. 8 in G, Le Soir. 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
1: This is Bible Q&A with John MacArthur, and Denny Nugent here with John, and today a question from Philippians 1:6. John, that passage says, "He who began a good work in you will perfect it until the day of Christ Jesus." Well, what's the good work Paul mentions in that verse? Could he be describing salvation as some kind of ongoing process?
2: Yes, the good work that Paul is talking about is salvation. Salvation. The Lord began the work of salvation and will complete it on the day of Jesus Christ. That reminds us to think of salvation not merely as something that happens when you repent and embrace Jesus Christ and are converted. That is one aspect of salvation. That is the first element of salvation that happens in the life of a believer. Salvation, that's the work of the Lord in the past, the salvation work in the past. The present salvation work of the Holy Spirit in the believer is sanctification, so that the Bible talks about the fact that we are being saved. We have been saved in the past. That's our justification, our regeneration. We are being saved in the present. That is our sanctification, being continually delivered from the power of sin and conformed to the image of Christ. There's a future aspect, our glorification. We will be saved from the presence of sin. So we have been saved from the penalty of sin. That's the past. We are being saved from the power of sin. That's the present. We will be saved from the very presence of sin when we enter into our eternal perfection. That's the good work the Lord will complete.
1: All right, thanks, John. And thanks to you for listening today to Bible Q&A with John MacArthur. If you'd like more in-depth teaching from Philippians, visit us at MacArthurCommentaries.com.
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0: You heard the Salzburg baritone trio in Joseph Haydn's Divertimento No. 44 in D for baritone, violin, and cello. Hello, this is Julia. 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
1: This is Max McLean. How does Scripture describe Jesus? Listen to the Bible from Colossians 1. He is the image of the invisible God, the firstborn over all creation. For by him all things were created, things in heaven and on earth, visible and invisible, whether thrones or powers or rulers or authorities, all things were created by him and for him. He is before all things, and in him all things hold together. And he is the head of the body, the church. He is the beginning and the firstborn from among the dead, so that in everything he might have supremacy. For God was pleased to have all his fullness dwell in him. From Colossians 1. Listen to the Bible. It's great for the soul.
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Welcome back to Gallery. 20th century Croatian composer Boris Papandopoulo has become known for his ability to fuse traditional and modern elements. Written in 1947, his Sinfonietta for String Orchestra Opus 79 blends elements of Croatian folk music with neoclassical techniques. The three movements are Intrada, Elegy, and Perpetuum Mobile. Sreten Krištić leads the Zagreb soloist in Papandopoulos' Sinfonietta Opus 79.

0: Sreten Krstić conducted the Zagreb Soloist in Boris Papandopoulos' Sinfonietta for String Orchestra, Opus 79.
1: What would you say is the most important of all God's commands? Jesus answered that question by saying, "Love the Lord your God with all your heart and with all your soul and with all your mind and with all your strength." Have you ever wondered what it means to love God and other people with your mind? When we think of loving anyone, we usually think in terms of hearts and souls, and we might think about loving someone with all our strength too. But according to Jesus, we should also love God with all our minds. Well, how are we supposed to do that? When we see the word mind in the New Testament, it's usually the Greek word nous. It's the part of us that perceives and understands. It discerns between good and evil. It's the God-given power to consider, to reflect, to judge soberly, calmly, and impartially. So to love God with our nous, our minds, is to love him by engaging with him intellectually and rationally. The Lord doesn't want us to switch off our brains and just feel. In fact, as it says in Isaiah chapter 1, he says to his people, "Come now, let us reason together." So what does it look like practically to love God with our minds? Well, to give one example, we have his word on our nightstand. Do we love him enough to read it and wrestle intellectually with it? To give another example, what do we habitually think about? Paul says in Philippians that we ought to set our minds on whatever is true, honourable, just, pure, lovely, commendable, excellent, and worthy of praise. This too is a way of loving God with our minds. But doing this, as you probably know by now, is not easy. That's because sin affects every part of us, our hearts, souls, strength, and our minds, like toxic waste dumped at the source of a river, making everything downstream undrinkable. Sin affects every part of every human being, including our capacity to think. So when we speak of the noetic effects of sin, we're talking about the way sin affects the mind. The word noetic comes from that Greek word nous. What's the scriptural evidence that sin affects the mind? Well, when people turn away from the knowledge of God, Romans says that he gives them over to a depraved mind. 2 Corinthians says that people's minds are hardened and that the God of this age has blinded their minds. Philippians says that their minds are set on earthly things. Ephesians talks about the futility of their minds and that they are darkened in their understanding. Now, none of this means that a non-Christian is incapable of reasoning, of course. People who don't acknowledge God are quite capable of adding two and two to make four, designing rockets that'll take a person into space, and understanding how to make an omelette. All this, hopefully, is uncontroversial. But there's also a great deal of truth that because of the noetic effects of sin remains obscure to the unbelieving mind. When we're talking to others about Christ, it's good to remember that, to be patient, to be prayerful, to be kind, and perhaps recall a time when we ourselves were similarly unable to understand what we now think is self-evident. We should also be humbled by the fact that the noetic effects of sin are still present to some degree in God's people. Wonderfully, God is in the process of renewing our minds so that one day they'll be completely free of the effects of sin, but we're very much a work in progress. And in the meantime, just because we're believers, doesn't mean that we can't learn anything from those who aren't. So, when Jesus tells us that the most important command is that we love God with all our heart, soul, strength, and mind, we should remember that sin affects every part of us, including the intellect, and be grateful to the one who came to redeem and renew every part of us, including our minds. 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

That was the gavotte by François Joseph Gossec, presented by violinist Kyung Hwa Jung and pianist Philip Moll. Next, Dagvieren Serenade in G Major, Opus 11.

Richard Stuhr conducted the Bournemouth Sinfonietta in Dag Veren's Serenade in G Major, Opus 11. We continue with Mozart's Piano Concerto No. 3 in D, K40.

Soloist and conductor Geza Anda performed with the Salzburg Mozarteum Camerata Academica in Mozart's Piano Concerto No. 3 in D, K40. That's all for today's gallery. Up next on the broadcast, Collector's Corner. 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

This is Henry Fogel welcoming you to another edition of Collector's Corner. Today's program is going to feature music by the British composer and poet Ivor Gurney. Ivor Gurney was born in 1890. He died in 1937. He was born and raised in Gloucester. He suffered from bipolar disorder through much of his life, spent the last 15 years of his life in psychiatric hospitals. In 1911, Gurney won a scholarship to the Royal College of Music, and he studied there with Charles Villiers Stanford. This was also the teacher of, among others, Vaughan Williams. Gurney possessed a dynamic and energetic personality, but troubled by mood swings that had become apparent even in his teenage years. He suffered a breakdown in 1913.

He then recovered, returned to college, but his studies were then interrupted by World War I, where he enlisted as a private soldier in 1915. At the front, he began writing poetry and sending his efforts to a friend who worked later with Gurney as his editor and business manager. He was wounded in the shoulder in 1917. He then was gassed in September of that year, 1917, and sent to the Edinburgh War Hospital. But at any rate, in 1917, he was released from the hospital. He was posted in a mining village in Northumberland, where he wrote poems, including one entitled Lying Awake in the Ward. In 1918, he suffered a serious mental breakdown. He was hospitalized and wrote several songs in the hospital, even though to him the piano sounded like, in his words, a boiler factory in full swing. In June of 1918, he threatened suicide, but he regained his emotional stability, and in October he was discharged honorably. Gurney seemed to thrive after the war and was considered one of the most promising musicians of his generation. He studied for a brief time with Vaughan Williams, but he withdrew from his studies, and he continued, while composing, to also suffer more and more in terms of mental stability. In 1922, his family had him declared insane. Gurney spent the last 15 years of his life in psychiatric hospitals. By the 1930s, he stopped composing, and he died in 1937. I think Gurney's music is really very beautiful. We're going to play songs, instrumental music, and orchestral music on this program. I think the best music of Gurney is found in his songs, and many of them are written to his own texts. But we're going to begin with the first of his piano sonatas, an early work written in 1910. It's in three movements, the normal fast, slow, fast format, molto allegro, largo, and moderato. George Rowley is the pianist in the first piano sonata by Ivor Gurney.

pianist George Rowley performing the Piano Sonata No. 1, written in 1910 by Ivor Gurney. Only three orchestral works by Ivor Gurney survive, and they were, frankly, in very difficult condition for performance. Remember, as I told you at the beginning of the program, much of the last part of Gurney's life was spent in mental hospitals, and he suffered from serious bipolar disease for most of his life. Careful editorial work restored these works to a performable state, and we're going to hear one of them now. It's the Gloucestershire Rhapsody. It was composed between 1919 and 1921, but was never performed during the composer's life. It was first heard in 2010 in a version edited by Philip Lancaster. I think this is a wonderful piece. It's a rapturous evocation of the landscape of his native country. And the brass writing in particular is strong, often elegiac, except occasionally it reflects the sounds of World War I, which is where Gurney had been wounded. The BBC National Orchestra of Wales is conducted by Rumen Gamba.

Rumon Gamba conducted the BBC Orchestra of Wales in The Gloucestershire Rhapsody by Ivor Gurney. I told you that I thought the strength of Gurney's writing was in his songs. We're going to hear one now. We'll hear more on the second part of the program. But here's one to give you a sample. It's called Western Sailors. He wrote the text himself, and it's a paean to the sea, the rivers of England, and the sailors who sail it. Marcus Fernsworth is the baritone, and Eric McElroy, the piano.

0: Marcus Farnsworth singing Western Sailors by Ivor Gurney. Eric McElroy at the piano. 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
0: Continuing now with our program of music by the British composer Ivor Gurney, born in 1890, died in 1937, except sadly the last 15 years of his life were spent in mental institutions. He was severely troubled with bipolar disease, probably gas poisoning as a soldier in World War I. Life was really a struggle for Gurney. Much of the music he composed hasn't survived. He didn't leave it in a form that it could even be edited and completed. But here is a work from 1919, the Piano Sonata No. 3 in D minor. It's a work in two movements, Moderato and Adagio. It's a very beautiful and somewhat daring work for 1919. George Rowley is the pianist.

The Piano Sonata No. 3 by Ivor Gurney, played by George Rowley. Here are two early works for violin and piano. These are miniatures, and they're very much in the style of Edward Elgar, I think. Chanson Triste and Romance, music by Ivor Gurney, the Taiwanese violinist Chu Yu Yang is the soloist with pianist Eric McElroy.

You heard two works for violin and piano, early works by Ivor Gurney, played by Chuyu Yang and pianist Eric McElroy. We're going to spend the rest of this program focusing on the songs of Ivor Gurney. As I told you, I think this was probably his best music were his songs. Here are four of them, sung by the great Anthony Rolfe Johnson with David Willison at the piano. Down by the Sally Gardens, An Epitaph, Desire in Spring, and Black Stitchel. Songs by Ivor Gurney.

four songs by Ivor Gurney, sung by Anthony Rolfe Johnson with David Willison at the piano. Two more songs now by Ivor Gurney. These two are both set to his own poems. The first is called Sleep. Come, sleep, and with thy sweet deceiving, lock me in delight a while. And then the second, I will go with my father a-plowing to the green field by the sea, and the rooks and the crows and the seagulls will come flocking after me. These two songs by Ivor Gurney, sung by the great English tenor Ian Bostridge with Julian Drake at the piano.

You heard two songs by Ivor Gurney, sung by Ian Bostridge with Julian Drake at the piano. Sleep and I Will Go With My Father A-Plowing. Both of those songs to texts written by Gurney, who was also a poet. We're going to conclude with two early piano pieces composed in his late teens or early 20s by Ivor Gurney, two nocturnes, one of them in B major, the other in A flat major. These show the influence on the young composer, of Chopin and Schumann, and they're not quite as advanced harmonically as his later music, but they're very pretty, and they show an early talent. The pianist is Mark Bebington.

Two Nocturnes by Ivor Gurney. Early works in his output, Mark Bebington was the pianist. I hope that you've enjoyed this edition of Collector's Corner, featuring music by the British composer Ivor Gurney. Next week on Collector's Corner, two Chicago musicians.

0: Again, Jesus began to teach by the lake. The crowd that gathered around him was so large that he got into a boat and sat in it out on the lake, while all the people were along the shore at the water's edge. He taught them many things by parables, and in his teaching said, "Listen, a farmer went out to sow his seed. As he was scattering the seed, some fell along the path, and the birds came and ate it up. Some fell on rocky places where it did not have much soil. It sprang up quickly because the soil was shallow. But when the sun came up, the plants were scorched and they withered because they had no root. Other seed fell among thorns, which grew up and choked the plants so that they did not bear grain. Still other seed fell on good soil. It came up, grew, and produced a crop multiplying 30, 60, or even 100 times." Then Jesus said, "He who has ears to hear, let him hear." When he was alone, the 12 and the others around him asked him about the parables. He told them, "The secret of the kingdom of God has been given to you, but to those on the outside, everything is said in parables." Then Jesus said to them, "Don't you understand this parable? How then will you understand any parable? The farmer sows the word. Some people are like seed along the path where the word is sown. As soon as they hear it, Satan comes and takes away the word that was sown in them. Others, like seed sown on rocky places, hear the word and at once receive it with joy. But since they have no root, they last only a short time. When trouble or persecution comes because of the word, they quickly fall away. Still others, like seed sown among thorns, hear the word. But the worries of this life, the deceitfulness of wealth, and the desire for other things come in and choke the word, making it unfruitful. Others, like seed sown on good soil, hear the word, accept it, and produce a crop 30, 60, or even 100 times what was sown." From Mark 4, listen to the Bible. It's great for the soul.
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Welcome to Nightlights. This is David Brent Johnson, and for the next hour, we'll be listening to the music that tenor saxophonist John Coltrane made during a key year in his career and life. It's Train 57, coming up on this edition of Nightlights.

addiction is often the crooked twin of creation. Tenor saxophonist John Coltrane, like some other jazz musicians of the late 1940s and 1950s, was dogged for several years by a heroin habit that threatened to destroy his career even as it was beginning. Coltrane had paid dues as an R&B journeyman and worked with Dizzy Gillespie and Johnny Hodges before joining trumpeter Miles Davis's quintet in 1955, gaining the highest profile he'd ever had in the jazz world. But Davis, who heard the explosive potential in Coltrane's sound, grew exasperated with the saxophonist's drug-related problems and fired him twice, the second time in early 1957. It would prove to be the turning point, year zero in the eventual Coltrane legend. He kicked his addiction to drugs and alcohol, made his first records as a leader, including the acclaimed Blue Train, and worked extensively with jazz master Thelonious Monk. His playing brimmed with a new vitality as he

developed his so-called sheets of sound technique, using long, rapid lines to stack up chords. Critics today still write with astonishment of the rapid evolutionary change that listeners can hear in Coltrane's playing from this year. He later wrote that, "During the year of 1957, I experienced, by the grace of God, a spiritual awakening which was to lead me to a richer, fuller, more productive life. In gratitude, I humbly ask to be given the means and privilege to make others happy through music. I feel this has been granted through His grace. All praise to God." John Coltrane and Straight Street on Nightlights.

0: John Coltrane doing Like Someone in Love from a 1957 date that unintentionally turned into a saxophone trio when the pianist failed to show up, with Earl May on bass and Art Taylor on drums, from the prestige album Lush Life. Before that, Coltrane's composition Straight Street, with Johnny Splahn on trumpet, Sahib Shihab on baritone sax, Mal Waldron on piano, Paul Chambers on bass, and Tootie Heath on drums, from the 1957 prestige album Coltrane. Recordings from a period in which Coltrane successfully overcame an addiction to heroin and alcohol. In the spring of that year, he sequestered himself in his cousin Mary's house in Philadelphia and kicked his habit cold turkey. Afterwards, he threw himself entirely into music, as he told jazz fan August Bloom in a 1958 interview.
1: About that time, I made a decision, you know, like myself. That's when I stopped drinking and all this stuff. And I was able to play better right then, you know.
2: Did you used to drink heavily?
1: Yeah. So about the time that he started the group, I stopped drinking, you know. Found I could, everyone, that helped me in all kinds of ways when I stopped drinking. I could play better, sing better, everything. And his music was, I was stimulant.
0: John Coltrane speaking in 1958 about his decision to abandon drugs and alcohol the year before. In addition to his first leader dates, John Coltrane appeared on a number of recordings in the signal year of 1957, either as a co-leader or a sideman, with players such as Mal Waldron, Red Garland, Johnny Griffin, Art Blakey, and Paul Quinichette. Some were loose collective all-star dates or jam sessions. Others, like hard-bop pianist Sonny Clark's Sonny's Crib, were tighter, more planned affairs. We'll hear Coltrane now with Clark doing Speak Low on Nightlights.

0: Pianist Sonny Clark doing Speak Low with John Coltrane on tenor saxophone, Donald Byrd on trumpet, Curtis Fuller on trombone, Paul Chambers on bass, and Art Taylor on drums from the 1957 Blue Note album Sonny's Crib. We'll have more music from John Coltrane's transformative year of 1957 in just a few moments. This is David Brent Johnson, and you're listening to Train 57.
1: Praise the Lord, for great is His love toward us. Papuri, the signature music ministry of FEBC Philippines and pioneer of original Filipino Christian music, lifts up a multitude of joyful voices in Salmo a Cappella, Sa Wagas na Pag-ibig Mo, the launch of Papuri's latest album, featuring choral arrangements of praise songs from the classic Salmo album series. Multi-awarded songwriter, arranger, educator, and Papuri stalwart Arnel Depano leads the Papuri Ensemble, heard alongside Los Cantantes de Manila under Darwin Vargas and the Light of the Nation singers under Mark Gregory Isip. Salmo a Cappella, Sa Wagas na Pag-ibig Mo. The album launch is on Friday, October 23 at 7 p.m. at Green Hills Christian Fellowship, Ortigas. Admission is free. 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
1: We're playing the 1957 recordings of tenor saxophonist John Coltrane on this edition of Night Lights. To hear a previous program devoted to Coltrane's collaborations with pianist Red Garland, go to our website at nightlights.indiana.edu and click on the Shows tab. In 1957, John Coltrane made an album that many consider to be his first masterpiece, Blue Train. He was still under contract to Prestige, but he received a one-album release to record for Blue Note, a label respected for its well-rehearsed, carefully planned recording sessions. Coltrane filled the album with four of his own compositions, including this one, which represented a compositional breakthrough, Moment's Notice. As Lewis Porter notes in his biography of Coltrane, in this piece, Coltrane is preoccupied with placing changing harmonies under a repeated note in the melody. This exercise of finding different chords to harmonize the same note forces one to find some unusual chord connections, and I would suggest that sequences like this led partly to the unusual chord sequence of Giant Steps. Other writers have seen in this composition a foundation for much of Coltrane's 1960s music. John Coltrane and Moment's Notice on Night Lights.

0: John Coltrane doing his composition Moment's Notice from the 1957 Blue Note album Blue Train, with Lee Morgan on trumpet, Curtis Fuller on trombone, Kenny Drew on piano, Paul Chambers on bass, and Philly Joe Jones on drums. John Coltrane would go on to rejoin Miles Davis in January of 1958 and to revolutionize the jazz world for the next 9 years before his untimely death at the age of 40 in 1967. That groundbreaking path began in 1957, and the most significant event for John Coltrane that year, along with giving up drugs and alcohol, was the musical relationship he developed with Thelonious Monk. Monk encouraged, sometimes forced Coltrane to explore different harmonic patterns and rhythms, and helped him open up a new approach to composition and improvisation. We'll hear a November 1957 concert performance and a studio recording from that same year. Along with this, John Coltrane in 1958 speaking with August Blum about his time with Monk.
1: Well, I'd go by his house, you know, by his apartment, and get him out of bed, maybe, or something. And he'd wake up and roll the piano and start playing, you know. He'd play anything. It might be just one of his tunes, you know. He'd start playing it, and he'd look at me, I guess. And so when he'd look at me, I'd get my horn, you know, and start trying to find what he's playing, and continue to play over and over and over and over, and I'd get this part, and then next time we'd go over it, I'd get another part, and he would stop and show me some parts that were pretty difficult, and if I had a lot of trouble, well, he'd get his portfolio out, you know, and I'd show him the music. He's got music, he's got all of them written, and I'd read it and learn it. He would rather a guy learn without reading, you know, because that way you feel it better. You feel it quicker when you memorize it, when you learn it by heart, by ear, you know. And so when I almost have the tune down, then he would leave me with it. You know, he'd leave me to practice it alone. And he'd go out somewhere, maybe go to the store, go back to bed or something. Mm-hmm. And I'd just stay there and run over to him. I had it pretty well, and then I'd call him and we'd play it down together. And sometimes we'd just get one tune a day. Yeah.
2: Mm-hmm. How long did it take you before you actually felt you were ready to go down to the five spot and actually work as a regular unit, you know?
1: Well, as soon as you got the job at the five spot, we went right in, because just going over things that started earlier. We just, you know, it was just, I met him, you know, and I just started hanging around with him, you know. I went down and started going down to his house because I like that music, you know. And we'd already recorded one song, Monk's Mood, which I

I closed with John Coltrane and Thelonious Monk doing Twinkle Tinkle with Wilbur Ware on bass, Shadow Wilson on drums from the Complete Riverside Recordings 1957. Before that, Monk and Coltrane doing Monk's Mood with Ahmad Abdul-Malik on bass and Shadow Wilson on drums from the CD Thelonious Monk and John Coltrane at Carnegie Hall 1957. Thanks for tuning in this edition of Nightlights. You can listen to many previous Nightlights programs on our website at wfiu.org/nightlights. I'm David Brent Johnson, wishing you good listening for the week ahead.

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And I'm so glad to have your company as we hear Monsieur Aymar perform Debussy's Fantasy for Piano and Orchestra, as well as selections from Notations by former Philharmonic Music Director Pierre Boulez. Also on the program, two selections from Debussy's Images, as well as the complete La Mer. Esa-Pekka Salonen will conduct the New York Philharmonic this week. ...2025 marked the centennial of composer-conductor Pierre Boulez, who served as music director of the New York Philharmonic from 1971 to 1977. This week's program, therefore, brings together two artists closely associated with Boulez, conductor Esa-Pekka Salonen, who has enjoyed a similar career in many respects as both a composer and conductor, and pianist Pierre-Laurent Aymar, who regarded Boulez as both a mentor and comrade. We will hear them perform Boulez's Notations 4, 7, and 2 in both their original versions for solo piano and as orchestrated decades later. We begin with Notation number 4. Let's listen.

a study in contrast there with two versions of notation number 4 by Pierre Boulez. Pierre Laurent Aimar was the pianist, and Esa-Pekka Salonen conducted the New York Philharmonic. First, we heard the original for solo piano from 1945, when the composer was only 20 years old, and then we heard his orchestrated version from 1980. The early version is part of a suite that pays strict mathematical tribute to the number 12. The suite contains exactly 12 short pieces. Each piece is exactly 12 bars long. All 12 pieces are derived from the same exact 12-note row. As you may have gathered, the orchestrated version was composed with fewer restrictions. Boulez didn't just orchestrate his earlier works, he used them as seeds to develop vast, colorful, and complex sonic landscapes for large orchestra. We will have an opportunity to compare and contrast two more selections from notations

during the course of this broadcast. Next, however, we turn to music of Debussy. Like Boulez, Debussy was a master orchestrator and colorist, and these gifts are perhaps nowhere better exhibited than in his Image for orchestra. The composer said that he was trying to do, quote, something different, something that might be called reality, though some imbeciles would call it impressionism, a term that is misapplied, especially by critics. Debussy's wishes to the contrary, that term has stuck, especially when it comes to describing his music. We're going to hear the opening movement from Image, Gigue, which liberally quotes British and Scottish folk songs. Esa-Pekka Salonen conducts the New York Philharmonic.

Gieg from Debussy's Image for Orchestra, the New York Philharmonic was conducted by Esa-Pekka Salonen. We now return to the notations of Pierre Boulez. This time we'll hear number 7 in its original version for solo piano from 1945. That will then be followed by the orchestrated version that was premiered in 1999 by Daniel Barenboim and the Chicago Symphony Orchestra.

Pierre Laurent Aimard was the pianist in Notation No. 7 by Pierre Boulez. Esa-Pekka Salonen conducted the New York Philharmonic in the orchestrated version. Back to Debussy now, and his Image for Orchestra, Rounds of Spring. Listen for the subtle use of two French folk tunes as the composer evokes May Day celebrations. Esa-Pekka Salonen conducts the New York Philharmonic.

Rond de Printemps, or Rounds of Spring by Claude Debussy. The New York Philharmonic was conducted by Esa-Pekka Salonen in that movement from Debussy's Image for Orchestra. We now hear our third and final selection from Notations by Boulez. This time it's notation number 2. As before, we'll first hear Pierre Laurent Aimar perform the original version for solo piano, and then Esa-Pekka Salonen will conduct the New York Philharmonic in the 1980 version for large orchestra.

0: Notation number 2 by Pierre Boulez, Esa-Pekka Salonen conducted the New York Philharmonic. We also heard Pierre Laurent Aimard in the version for solo piano. After a pause for station identification, our broadcast will conclude with two works by Debussy. Pierre Laurent Aimard will be the soloist in the Fantasy for Piano and Orchestra from 1896, and then we'll hear La Mer. I'm Alec Baldwin, and you're listening to the New York Philharmonic this week.
1: So, what's hiding in the shadows of your life? The things you don't talk about, the guilt you bury, the bitterness you justify, the secret habits that quietly own you. Maybe no one else sees them, but you do, and they're stealing your peace. Hi, I'm Bernie Diamond, and welcome again to Fresh. Have you ever walked into a dark room after being out in the sunlight? For a few moments, you can't see a thing. Your eyes strain, your body hesitates, and the familiar feels foreign. But as soon as the light switch flicks on, everything changes. What was hidden is visible once more. That's how it works in our souls too. We get so used to living with little pockets of darkness, resentment we don't deal with, shame we won't confess, emotions we keep locked away, that after a while the shadows feel normal. The Apostle Paul wrote to the Christians in Ephesus who were surrounded by temptation and compromise, calling them and us out of the shadows and into the light. Ephesians chapter 5, verse 14. Yes, everything is made clear by the light. This is why we say, "Wake up, you who are sleeping. Rise from death and Christ will shine on you." The message is simple but urgent. Stop living half asleep. Stop pretending that darkness is harmless. Jesus didn't die to make you comfortable in the shadows. He rose to bring you fully into his light. And yes, that light exposes things we'd rather hide, but it also heals what we could never fix on our own. So what's your dark room, the thing you've avoided opening up to God? Flip the switch. Let his light in, because freedom doesn't come by hiding. It comes by stepping into the light. That's God's word, fresh for you today. Friend, the love of God for you is more than words could ever say. He wants to fill you with his joy, his peace, his power. That's why I'd so love to send you these fresh devotional messages every day. It's completely free. Just stop by at freshdevotional.org, and when you do subscribe, you'll immediately receive a free copy of my latest book, How to Enter God's Rest. 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

It's somewhat hard to believe, but the next work on our program is the only surviving work for solo piano and orchestra that Debussy composed. And yet he rather famously withdrew it before its premiere and never allowed it to be published or performed during his lifetime. As the story goes, Debussy originally dedicated the work to the pianist René Chancerel, who was scheduled to premiere it on April 21, 1890, with Vincent d'Indy conducting. Feeling he was running short on time, d'Indy chose to only perform the first movement. Outraged by this compromise, Debussy walked up to the conductor's desk, gathered his original orchestral parts, and withdrew the piece entirely. He then continued to block performances of the work for the rest of his life. He apparently wanted to revise it, but never did so. Ergo, the fantasy did not receive its public premiere until November 20th, 1919, a year after the composer's death. Let's hear this work now. Pierre Laurent Aimard is the soloist, and Esa-Pekka Salonen conducts the New York Philharmonic.

We just heard five selections from the incidental music to Peer Gynt by Edvard Grieg. The New York Philharmonic was conducted by Alan Gilbert.

0: Les Préludes, music by Franz Liszt. The New York Philharmonic was conducted by Alan Gilbert. And for now, until next time, this is Alec Baldwin wishing you good health and good music. This is the WFMT Radio Network.
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0: For God was pleased to have all his fullness dwell in him. From Colossians 1. 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

that was Invención a la Italiana by Catalonian composer Javier Monsalvatge. This composer that was born in Spain in 1912, he died in 2002. The piece was recorded by Carlos Prieto on cello and Edison Quintana on piano. And Carlos Prieto and Edison Quintana are the center of our show today. This is Fiesta, a young composer, Elvio Barilari. The idea is to recognize today and celebrate the career of this duet of cello and piano, the Mexican Carlos Prieto and the Uruguayan Edison Quintana. Carlos Prieto comes from a musical family, and even his son is the very famous Mexican conductor Carlos Miguel Prieto. Edison Quintana was born in Uruguay in 1937. Being very young, he won an amazing number of piano contests. He went to study in

Europe, and after this very well-established career in Europe, he finally went to live in Mexico in 1976. He has been completely integrated in the Mexican reality in playing with Carlos Prieto, this fantastic amount of chamber music, and with many other ensembles and orchestras. And now we are going to present the music of a Colombian composer, Claudia Calderón. This very beautiful piece is called La Revuelta Circular. It's going to something like the Circular Revolution.

That was a beautiful and energetic piece by Colombian composer Claudia Calderón, as recorded by this fantastic cello and piano duet composed by Carlos Prieto and Edison Quintana. And we are going to continue further south to get to Bolivia. How many times, how often are you able to listen to classical music, living classical composer from Bolivia? Well, this is a fantastic one, Alberto Villalpando. He was born in Bolivia in 1940. And this piece is called Sonatina de Piel Morena. Piel Morena means darker skin. In this case, describes the native culture and the Afro culture in the same way. Sonatina de Piel Morena by Bolivian composer Alberto Villalpando, as recorded by our feature artist Carlos Prieto on cello and Edison Quintana on piano.

0: A beautiful composition featuring elements of the Andean music, music from the Andean mountains, by Bolivian composer Alberto Villalpando, Sonatina de Piel Morena, as recorded by the artists we are celebrating today, Mexican cellist Carlos Prieto and Uruguayan / Mexican pianist Edison Quintana. On the second part of the program, we are going to listen to some music from Argentina by Astor Piazzolla and from Mexico, Emilio Toussaint. To stream free episodes of Fiesta, please go to our website, wfmt.com/fiesta, and also don't forget to like us on Facebook. 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
0: Bienvenidos nuevamente a Fiesta. I am composer Elvio Barilari. Today we are celebrating the duet, the chamber music duet, composed by Mexican cellist Carlos Prieto and Edison Quintana, a great pianist born in Uruguay that in 1976 moved to Mexico and has become a Mexican citizen and a longtime collaborator of Carlos Prieto. We heard music from Catalonia, from Colombia, and from Bolivia. And now we are going further south to Buenos Aires, Argentina, to listen to beautiful compositions by Astor Piazzolla. Milonga en Re, that means milonga in the key of D. And milonga is a traditional, in this case, urban music from Rio de la Plata, a great tune from 1970 by Astor Piazzolla, celebrating a famous tango club at that time in Buenos Aires called Michelangelo. The tune is called Michelangelo 70, Michelangelo 1970. Of course, the interpreters are going to be Carlos Prieto on cello and Edison Quintana on piano.

Two gorgeous compositions by Argentine composer Astor Piazzolla, Milonga en Re and Michelangelo 70, as recorded by our featured artists of the day, Mexican cellist Carlos Prieto and Uruguayan pianist Edison Quintana. Our last composer for today is going to be the Mexican Emilio Toussaint. Emilio was born in Mexico in 1954. He died young in 2011. And in this case, we're going to feature Carlos Prieto on cello and Orquesta de las Americas under the baton, bajo la batuta, de Carlos Miguel Prieto. And Carlos Miguel Prieto is the son of Carlos Prieto. Family business. Mexican composer Emilio Toussaint, Cello Concerto No. 2.

That was the very lively Cello Concerto No. 2 by Mexican composer Emilio Toussaint, as recorded by Carlos Prieto as the cello soloist in the Orquesta de las Americas under the baton of his son, Carlos Miguel Prieto. This was our visit and our celebration of the musicianship of Mexican cellist Carlos Prieto and Uruguayan pianist Edison Quintana. We are going to have many more occasions to feature the music because fortunately they have recorded a good deal. And if you enjoy this show, please go to our website wfmt.com/fiesta. Then you can stream free episodes of our program. Also, don't forget to like us on Facebook. And un gran abrazo para Carlos Prieto y Edison Quintana. They are going to be listening to this show. Muchas gracias to our producer, Daniel Goldberg. Y por supuesto, muchas gracias para todos ustedes. Estamos en la cadena radial de WFMT.

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Hello, I'm your host, Eric. Happy to share this program to you from Sydney, Australia. We would like to share to you our curated playlist of music performances and Christian articles for our personal meditation. To begin with, we start with William Akerman. As the founder of Windham Hill Records, William Akerman has played a crucial role in shaping the genre's aesthetic, marked by acoustic purity, emotional depth, and minimalist beauty. Conferring with the Moon was released in 1986 under Windham Hill. The introspective and spacious tracks include Lago de Montañas, or Mountain Lake, Big Thing in the Sky for jazz, and Climbing in Geometry.

Let me share to you an article written by Randy Alcorn for Eternal Perspective Ministries for our meditation. We live in a time when we are defined as disabled, bipolar, alcoholic, ADHD, victims of lupus, cancer, Parkinson's disease, and nearly everything else. Our condition easily becomes our primary reference point. My disease doesn't define me. I learn what's necessary, take care of myself, and live. I shouldn't become preoccupied with a disease any more than with a career, a hobby, possessions, or a retirement program. I want Jesus Christ first, and my family second, and then my church and ministry to define my life. David Paulison, now with the Lord, wrote, "People will often express their care and concern by inquiring about your health. That is good, but the conversation easily gets stuck there. So tell them openly about your sickness, seeking their prayers and counsel, but then change the direction of the conversation by telling them what your God is faithfully doing to sustain you with 10,000 mercies." Robert Mary McShane wisely said, "For everyone, look at your sins, then take 10 looks at Christ. For every one sentence you say to others about your cancer, say 10 sentences about your God and your hope and what He is teaching you and the small blessings of each day. For every hour you spend researching or discussing your cancer, spend 10 hours researching and discussing and serving your Lord." From David Paulison, says Randy Alcorn. We are to receive comfort from God and His people, and then we are to give that comfort to others. People who pour themselves into loving God and other people find their identity becomes clear. They rest in the fact that God has a purpose and plan for their lives, and they are here as God's ambassadors and ministers to meet the needs of others. This is critical to our sense of identity. God, not suffering, should define who we are. Written by Randy Alcorn for Eternal Perspective Ministry.

0: music and musings for rest in the restoration of the inner person. This is Inspirations with your host Eric. We've heard selections from the album Bird Watching, Piano Preludes. The Portland-based musician Chad Crouch released his album Bird Watching, Piano Preludes in 2018. Each of the 16 short piano pieces is named after a bird species, capturing the essence of each in a contemplative miniatures. Inspirations will be right back.
1: So, what's hiding in the shadows of your life? The things you don't talk about, the guilt you bury, the bitterness you justify, the secret habits that quietly own you. Maybe no one else sees them, but you do, and they're stealing your peace. Hi, I'm Bernie Diamond, and welcome again to Fresh. Have you ever walked into a dark room after being out in the sunlight? For a few moments, you can't see a thing. Your eyes strain, your body hesitates, and the familiar feels foreign. But as soon as the light switch flicks on, everything changes. What was hidden is visible once more. That's how it works in our souls too. We get so used to living with little pockets of darkness, resentment we don't deal with, shame we won't confess, emotions we keep locked away, that after a while the shadows feel normal. The Apostle Paul wrote to the Christians in Ephesus who were surrounded by temptation and compromise, calling them and us out of the shadows and into the light. Ephesians chapter 5 verse 14. Yes, everything is made clear by the light. This is why we say, "Wake up, you who are sleeping. Rise from death, and Christ will shine on you." The message is simple but urgent. Stop living half asleep. Stop pretending that darkness is harmless. Jesus didn't die to make you comfortable in the shadows. He rose to bring you fully into his light. And yes, that light exposes things we'd rather hide, but it also heals what we could never fix on our own. So what's your dark room, the thing you've avoided opening up to God? Flip the switch. Let his light in, because freedom doesn't come by hiding. It comes by stepping into the light. That's God's word, fresh for you today. Friend, the love of God for you is more than words could ever say. He wants to fill you with his joy, his peace, his power. That's why I'd so love to send you these fresh devotional messages every day. It's completely free. Just stop by at freshdevotional.org, and when you do subscribe, you'll immediately receive a free copy of my latest book, How to Enter God's Rest. 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

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Let us continue to listen to more music right here in the program Inspirations. All'Improvviso is the 2004 brainchild of Christina Pluhar, an Austrian theorbist and conductor. Together with her ensemble L'Arpeggiata, she blends early music with jazz, folk music, and improvisation. Pluhar's work reimagines Baroque traditions with modern flair, using ancient dances as the framework for expressive improvisation. The ensemble features a rich cast of musicians, including Lucila Galeazzi, an Italian folk singer whose voice brings depth and authenticity to traditional melodies, the renowned Italian jazz clarinetist Gianluigi Trovesi, and Marco Basili, an Italian tenor and musicologist. Here are L'Arpeggiata under Christina Pluhar with singers Lucila Galeazzi and Marco Basili and clarinetist Gianluigi Trovesi.

The improvisations of the group L'Arpeggiata and Cristina Plujar, with a modern twist supplied by clarinetist Gianluigi Trovesi, and also featuring singers Lucilla Galeazzi and Marco Basley. We go to the 1993 studio album of the Irish-American ensemble Night Noise and their 1993 album Shadow of Time, bringing together original compositions and traditional arrangements. These are Night in That Land, Silky Flanks, and Mouth Music.

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1: How do I get the image of God as imposing and angry out of my mind? A presentation of God Questions Ministries. Perhaps it will help to consider one of the most profound statements in the Bible. God is love. 1 John 4, verse 8. Never was a more important declaration made than this. Never was more meaning crowded into a few words than in this short sentence.

0: Christ died. The Bible tells us that God is angry with the wicked every day, Psalm 7 verse 11. But we who belong to Christ are not the wicked. We are perfect in God's sight, because when he looks at us, he sees Jesus. For he has made him who knew no sin to be sin for us, that we might become the righteousness of God in him. 2 Corinthians 5, verse 21. All God's wrath against our sin was poured out on Jesus on the cross, and he simply will not be angry with us ever again if we have placed our faith in Christ. He did this out of his great love for his own. The fact that God is loving does not cancel out his holy requirement of perfection. However, because he is loving, he sent Christ to die on the cross in our place, and this completely satisfies God's requirement of perfection. Because he is loving, God provided a way for man to no longer be separated from him by sin, but to be able to enter into a relationship with him as a welcome part of God's family, placed in that family because of the finished work of Christ on the cross. John 1 verse 12 and chapter 5 verse 24. If, even knowing these things, we still see God as angry and imposing, it could be that we are not sure of our own relationship with him. The Bible encourages us to examine yourselves, whether you are in the faith. 2 Corinthians 13 verse 5. If we doubt that we truly belong to Christ, we only need to repent and ask him into our hearts. He will forgive us our sin and give us his Holy Spirit, who will live in our hearts and assure us that we are his children. Once we are assured that we are his, we can draw close to him by reading and studying his word and by asking him to show himself to us as he truly is. God loves each of us and desires to know us in a personal relationship. He has assured us that if we seek him with all our hearts, we will surely find him. Jeremiah 29 verse 13. Then we will truly know him, not as imposing and angry, but as a loving and gracious Father. This has been a presentation of God Questions Ministries, www.godquestions.org.
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2: Welcome back to Inspiration, still with your host Eric, sharing to you this program from Sydney, Australia. And special thanks to Tiffany and her team in Manila, Philippines, for producing this episode of Inspirations. We begin our third half hour together by listening to the versatile and classically trained guitarist Bobby Duclayan as he presents his own arrangements of Papuri classics in the album Papuri, Cuerdas Collection.

Here is an article written by Tim Challis for our meditation. Christ's kingdom is made manifest in the local church, for it is here that people join to bow the knee together to King Jesus, willingly pledging their loyalty to Him. We know that this pledge of loyalty creates a vertical relationship between the Christian and Christ. But we also need to know that it creates a horizontal relationship between believers. John Wesley once said rightly that the Bible knows nothing of solitary religion. Rather, the Bible calls us into fellowship with one another. In fact, it tells us that when we come to Christ, we become more than citizens of the same kingdom. We become brothers and sisters of the same family. You are no longer strangers and aliens, but you are fellow citizens with the saints and members of the household of God, Ephesians 2:19. When we come to Christ, we gain God as our Father and Christ as our King. But we do more than that because, as Jonathan Lehman says, it's a package deal. Choose the Father and the Son, and you have to choose the whole family. When you come to Christ, you enter into His family. As you gain a Savior, you necessarily also gain brothers and sisters. Written by Tim Challis.

one of my favorite music collection from my music library. Actually, I got this CD copy of Jim Brickman's album Grace way back and has placed the copy in FEBC Music Library as my token of appreciation to the network for allowing us to share to you this kind of music and pieces of very wonderful works by Jim Brickman. He described his 2005 album Grace as a spiritual project, and the album includes arrangements of traditional pieces such as Joyful and original tracks like Heaven and Seventh Day. This brings our time together to a close, and thank you so much for allowing me to keep you company. Until next time, this has been your host, Eric. I am glad you are with me. Stay safe, and the Lord bless us always.

praise the Lord, for great is His love toward us. Papuri, the signature music ministry of FEBC Philippines and pioneer of original Filipino Christian music, lifts up a multitude of joyful voices in Salmo a Cappella, Sa Wagas na Pag-ibig Mo, the launch of Papuri's latest album, featuring choral arrangements of praise songs from the classic Salmo album series. Multi-awarded songwriter, arranger, educator, and Papuri stalwart Arnel Depano leads the Papuri Ensemble, heard alongside Los Cantantes de Manila under Darwin Vargas and the Light of the Nation singers under Mark Gregory Isip. Salmo a Cappella, Sa Wagas na Pag-ibig Mo. The album launch is on Friday, October 23 at 7 p.m. at Green Hills Christian Fellowship, Ortigas. 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

0: Can I stop associating with Christians who I don't agree with? That's just one of the questions we'll be answering on today's edition of Core Christianity. Well, hi, this is Bill Meyer along with Pastor Adriel Sanchez, and this is the radio program where we answer your questions about the Bible and the Christian life every day. We'd love to hear from you. Of course, you can always email us at questions@corechristianity.com. First up today, let's go to Scott calling in from Arkansas. Scott, what's your question for Adriel?
1: Yes, hello.
2: Hey, Scott.
1: Hey, yeah.
2: How are you doing today?
1: Real good. I had a question about books that are in the Bible. Some are named by name, like in the Old Testament. There's a couple that I remember called, Jasher and the Book of Gad the Seer. And in the New Testament, there is a reference to a book called Enoch. And it's in Jude verses 6 and 7, 1 Peter 1, 12, and 1 Peter 3, 19 through 20, as well as 2 Peter 2, 4.
2: Mm-hmm.
1: And I was wondering, I was interested when I heard about these, and I thought, is it okay to study these also after reading the Bible, of course, and also as the scholars, you know, experts you guys are, do you recommend a certain version of these that would be better than other versions?
2: Hey, great questions. And thanks for calling us expert scholars. I always appreciate those kinds of comments, although I don't know that I would say that about myself. But I will say this. It's interesting that you bring this up. I was just reading to my kids this morning in Joshua chapter 10, right? That situation where the sun stands still. And there's a quotation from the book of Jasher, which you just mentioned. Is this not written in the book of Jasher? That's also quoted in 2 Samuel chapter 1, verse 18, maybe also in the book of Kings as well. And there's not a lot of information about what book was that exactly? And some people think maybe it was a song book that people knew about at that time. And then with regard to other books like the book of Enoch, you mentioned it being quoted in the New Testament. Here's what I'll say. Insofar as we have, you know, access to some of those writings, I think it's interesting to look at those to give some historical context, but we wouldn't treat them as canonically inspired. And so we don't include them among the sacred writings inspired by the Holy Spirit. We don't treat them as Bible. And so in that sense, we have to read them, I think, recognizing that this isn't a spiritual authority in my life. I have to be discerning. Yeah, they can give some background, some historical context to some of the things we see in Scripture, and oftentimes they're quoted because they were writings that were well known, maybe to the audience, the group that was being written to initially, and so, you know, there could be lines of analogy that were drawn or things explained by appealing to those books. But again, they're not canonical Scripture, so that doesn't mean we have to avoid them or we shouldn't read them. I think that they're interesting to read, and I think that there can be some benefit just as kind of, you know, historical background. You just wouldn't want to go as far as saying, well, because they're quoted, they must be biblical. I mean, or on par with Scripture. I mean, think about the fact that the Apostle Paul, when he's preaching to the philosophers in Athens, he begins to quote pagan poets, right? And he's affirming something true about what they said, but he's not affirming everything about what they taught. Certainly not. Many of them were idolatrous, and so it's okay to be able to look at the world around us and say, "Hey, this is true, and all truth belongs to God. It's God's truth." And we get some historical background, we get some context, but it's not divinely inspired. And then as far as, you know, which translation of the book of Enoch should I get? You know, is there like an NIV or an ESV? I'm not sure. And just to be very candid with you, I've not spent a lot of time studying it except for when I was preaching some through 2 Peter and looking at those texts that were quoted in Jude as well. But probably you're going to want to find something that's a little bit more recent and maybe doesn't have all of the archaic language. That's what I'd suggest. And so, Scott, excellent question, and appreciate you calling in. God bless.
0: Enoch is on line 5 and he says, quit dissing him.
2: Yeah. So, yeah. Yeah. The Book of Enoch, not to be confused with the Book of Eli, the Denzel Washington movie. So
0: thank you for clarifying that. Yes,
2: they're not the same. Yeah. So.
0: Okay. This is Core Christianity with Pastor Adriel Sanchez. We do receive emails here at the Core, and you can email us anytime. Here's our address. It's questions@corechristianity.com. Here's an interesting email from Sheila. She says, I found some leaflets when cleaning out my mother's house. One has a picture of Jesus on it, and on the front it says, come as you are. On the inside of the leaflet, it has several scriptures. I'm a psychiatric nurse, and I try to spread God's word. Is it a sin to hand out leaflets with a picture of Jesus on it? Is that considered a graven image?
2: Hmm. Controversial question. But of course, we get those all the time here at Core Christianity. It doesn't seem like it would be a controversial question, I'm sure, to many of you listening right now, because so many people don't think of pictures or images of Jesus or of God as being violations of the second commandment. But I think at the end of the day, what we have to say is, well, what does the Bible teach? Early on in the history of the Christian church, it was very clear that the church avoided making images of God. They viewed them as graven images. They didn't have, you know, images of Jesus and so forth, you know, that they burned incense to and whatnot, in part because of the association with pagan worship. This is how the pagans around them in Rome worshipped. And so they rejected all of that, not just because of its association with pagan worship, but also because of a firm conviction that this was something that was prohibited by God's law. And so now fast forward, you know, many, many centuries, I think there are ways in which we've minimized God's law or just set it aside altogether. And I think that this is one of the areas where we've done that. And people think, well why do you got to be such a, you know, really, you know, images of Jesus? Is that really a big deal? But in Scripture, the reason why God took this so seriously is because he's the one who wants to present himself to us through his revelation. It's not my job to create an image of God and who he is. He reveals who he is through his word. And there's a danger that all of us, you know, can fall prey to of creating God in our own image, or you know, creating an idol. Our hearts are prone to do this. And so I always say, Sheila, if I mean, it sounds to me like you want to share the love of Jesus with the people who are there. I think the best way to do that would not be by sharing pictures of Jesus with them. I think the best way to do it, and it sounds like this is what you're doing as you're there, is by sharing the love and the truth of God's word with them. That invitation, right, that you mentioned, come as you are. Well, Jesus said at the end of Matthew 11, come to me, all you who labor and are heavy laden, and I will give you rest. Take my yoke upon you and learn from me, for I am gentle and lowly in heart. The best thing that you can give people is the word of God. And you can deliver that personally by going and spending time and having conversations. That's really what I would encourage you to do. It's the word of God where the power lies, if you will. It's the Spirit of God who works together with his word to convict the hearts of people and to draw people to salvation in Christ. And so maybe make your own that are just sort of scripture based and share those with the people that are there and look for opportunities as you pray for them to encourage and build people up in Christ. God bless.
0: Amen. This is Core Christianity with Pastor Adriel Sanchez. Here's a voicemail from one of our listeners named Dustin.
3: With the rise of like hate groups and stuff like that, and a lot of them being connected to people that run them being somewhere in the Christian line, how do Christians that are trying to worship and not represent these hate groups, like, how do you do that, if you get what I'm saying?
2: Well, you as a Christian should not be in a hate group. I mean, it sounds to me like you're picking up on the association of some Christians with some of these groups that are identified as hate groups. And John is very clear in his letter in 1 John that we can't say we love God and hate our brother or our neighbor, right? Like that just doesn't compute. If you say, I love God, but I'm characterized by hatred for another person, I'm lying. How can I really love God who I haven't seen if I can't even love my brother? So this is a real problem. And the tragic thing is, it sounds to me like maybe what you're seeing is how this brings reproach upon the church, and it certainly does, because people see this and they see the association of some so-called Christians with a particular organization or group, and they think, well, you know, is this what Jesus is about? And of course, the answer is no. I already said, if you're looking at just 1 John, John makes it absolutely clear that that's not the case. And so, one, we have to, I think, call that what it is and make sure that we're distancing ourselves from those who are characterized by hatred, because that's not what we're called to. That's not who we are. That's not what we should be characterized by as Christians. On the contrary, we should be characterized by the love that we have for the body of Christ and for all people. Charity, good works, so that the world might see our good works, our charity, and glorify God who is in heaven. But if we're characterized by hatred, well, then we're definitely not salt and light in the world, as Jesus said. And those Christians who, for whatever reason, Christians or people who identify as Christians but are involved with these groups and are pushing some of these ideologies, they need to be called to repentance, because these are the very kinds of things that John in 1 John says will damn a person to hell. You can't say that you have the love of God in you if your heart is filled with hatred for your brother. And so this is a scary thing. It's a terrifying thing. And we should call people to repentance, especially if they claim to be Christians and they're characterized by these things, or they're identifying with these groups. Thanks, Dustin. Mm-hmm.
0: This is Core Christianity with Pastor Adriel Sanchez. We'd love to hear from you. If you've got a question about doctrine, theology, something going on in your church that concerns you, maybe a particular Bible passage that's always been a little bit confusing to you, here's an interesting email for you. It's from Dave, and he says, I've read Michael Horton's book. I found it very helpful in pointing out what beliefs are uncompromisable for Christians. However, I'm wondering how I should think about churches and denominations dividing over issues that are not mentioned in the book, in particular, disagreements around gender and sexuality. Are they valid reasons for believers to stop worshiping together? Does dividing over these topics elevate them to a level of a core belief?
2: Excellent question. And I'm grateful to hear that you benefited from Mike's book, a wonderful resource. But, you know, right now, as churches are wrestling through some of these issues, you know, that the culture has brought right in front of us. You mentioned sexuality, you mentioned gender, and some of them, sadly, are compromising or saying, well, we're just going to sort of embrace the world's way of thinking about this. Would that be a legitimate reason to leave a church? If your church says we're going to be a quote-unquote open and affirming church, meaning we're not going to teach that homosexuality is a sin, and we're just going to, you know, somebody wants to come to our church who's living a gay lifestyle, we're not going to call them to repentance. We're going to say, God loves you just the way you are. There's nothing you can do about it. I've heard that before. And that's our stance. Would that be a good enough reason to leave a church? I would say the answer is yes, because there's a fundamental misunderstanding there. There's a core misunderstanding, we might say, about the application of God's word, in particular the application of God's law, which is still applicable today, even for believers under the new covenant. It's not that Jesus came to abolish the law, he came to fulfill the law. And what we're seeing around us is a lot of Christians and a lot of churches that are compromising on some of these very important issues. We wouldn't, you know, it's not like these issues are mentioned in the Nicene Creed per se. And so a lot of times when we're thinking about core Christianity, we're thinking about that which has been professed by Christians in the creeds, the historical creeds of the church, the Nicene Creed, the Apostles' Creed. But that doesn't mean that these other things are insignificant. And if your church is compromising on these issues with the sort of paganism of the world, well, that church is in serious spiritual trouble. I not long ago, I was preaching through the book of Revelation, just finished it a few months back. But when we were earlier in the book, looking at Jesus's letters to the seven churches in Revelation chapters 2 and 3, one of the things that he highlighted that the churches in Asia Minor were really struggling with was compromise. Some of those churches were compromising with the pagan culture of the day. They were embracing the sexual immorality that was rampant all around them. And Jesus warns them. He says, look, if you keep going down this road, your church is going to be destroyed. Your church is going to be judged by me. And that's one of the tragic things that we're seeing all around us today, is that there's still that temptation to compromise with the world. And James says, look, if you make yourself a friend of the world, you've made yourself an enemy of God. And so what does it look like for us as Christians to be salt and light, to be truly distinct from the world, while also living in the world and pursuing the good of the world through the proclamation of the Holy Gospel and through a commitment to charity, to good works, and letting our good works shine before men and women so that they might see those good works and glorify God who is in heaven? That's what Jesus calls us to. But if a church is no longer willing to call sin, sin, and they reject what the Bible teaches very clearly about some of these things. You mentioned also gender, right? If a church just says, well, we also are going to just sort of go the way of the culture right now, and which is, by the way, is always changing. So it's like you do that with regard to some of these discussions, you know, sexuality and gender. You just have to be prepared to do it again in a couple of weeks or months, because it's so fluid. That there really is there's nothing concrete or stable about it. What we need to do actually is recover what the Bible teaches about these things. And so, brother, I'm grateful that you were encouraged by and built up with, you know, Mike's book. I think it's an excellent, excellent book. And it's an important one for us to read. And I would just say, with regard to these other things, right, these aren't insignificant things either. And so a church that has refused what God's law says very clearly, that church is an issue. I mean, we're seeing issues with regard to the authority of Scripture. And that's actually one of the things that's highlighted in Mike's book, is the fact that God has spoken, and he's spoken in his word. And so it sounds to me like that's what's being rejected here. And insofar as that's being rejected, a core tenet of the Christian faith has been abandoned. God bless.
0: Just a follow-up question for you, Adriel. When it comes to this particular issue, and again, we're talking about churches or denominations who are quote-unquote affirming, teach that homosexuality is not a sin, people were born gay, even saying that, you know, God blesses that person, has blessed them with the gift of homosexuality or whatever they say. Does that rise to the level of what the Bible calls wolves in sheep's clothing?
2: I believe it does, absolutely. And, you know, the irony is, you know, people say, how could you say that? It just sounds, isn't it loving to just be accepting and open and affirming? Well, no. And again, we are called to love all people. We're sinners. All of us are. We need the grace of God. We're called to love all people. But the way we do that is not by confirming them in their sin, is not by saying peace, peace, where there is no peace. It's by pointing them to the one who came to bring true peace through the blood of his cross, the one in whom we have forgiveness of our sins, whatever those sins are, homosexuality or other kinds of sexual immorality or greed or drunkenness, whatever they are, we all have to go to Jesus because we're sinners and we're desperately in need of his mercy. But if you tell someone who is sinning and living in sin, well, just, you're fine. God doesn't care. Continue to live in that way and everything's going to be okay. Well, then we're like the false prophets of Jeremiah's day who said, peace, peace. God isn't going to judge that. You're going to be fine. No, we need to be honest with people, and we need to honor the Lord and his word. And we can do that in a way that is loving. And of course, you know, some people might think, well, I didn't feel loved by that, by you calling out my sin, or by you disagreeing with me. But that's because we've adopted new definitions of love as a society. Love is, you know, you have to just affirm me in everything that I choose, and you can't disagree with me. Well, that's not the biblical definition of love. And the reality is most people recognize, you talk for just a few minutes, most people recognize, well, yeah, you know, that's also, you have a children and you're raising your children and they do something that you see as harmful to them. It would be so unloving to let them continue to do that, or not to warn them and say, hey, there's a real problem here. A parent who doesn't discipline their kids, right? Like, it's just like you don't love them. And in this situation as well, it's and you know, obviously the analogy breaks down. We're not talking about parents and children. We're just talking about people, human beings, and being willing to be honest with each other. And you can still love someone while disagreeing with their actions and calling them to repentance. And so that's what we're called to do as a church. And when people don't do that, when they just say, yeah, everything is fine, peace, where there is no peace, that's wolf-like behavior. It's subtle and it's deadly.
0: Mm-hmm. You're listening to Core Christianity with Pastor Adriel Sanchez. Here's a voicemail that came in from one of our listeners named Casey.
4: I'm calling because I have a question. The last caller called and she has a friend who has been tormented, and she wanted to know if there's anybody else out here who experienced the same kind of spiritual attack. And I personally have experienced the same type of spiritual attack. And I just wanted to know what the church says about exorcisms and laying hands on the brethren.
2: Mm-hmm. Yeah, so thinking specifically about deliverance ministry, I think there are some churches that go overboard with this. I think first and foremost, we need to recognize that when Jesus came to earth in his earthly ministry, it was very much a deliverance ministry. He was binding the strong man, Satan, so that he might plunder his house. This is what Jesus says in the Gospels very clearly. And this is why anytime Jesus showed up to a city, the people who were demon possessed, it was just trembling. They would fall down before him saying things like, "What have we to do with you, Jesus, Son of the Most High God?" And so Jesus came to bind Satan, to destroy the works of the devil. And he did that definitively at his cross. Now, today, the evil one is still at work. He goes about like a roaring lion seeking to devour us. But if you are a Christian, you have been sealed with the Holy Spirit and you cannot be possessed by the devil. You can be tormented in one sense, right? The devil will seek to deceive you. The devil will seek to tempt you. But if you belong to Jesus and you've been sealed with the Holy Spirit, well, then you're going to be kept by Jesus. And so we call upon the name of the Lord and we experience his grace, his mercy, his renewal. And it's through the gospel and its proclamation that people are delivered from the chains of Satan, the evil one. God bless.
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5: This is Max McLean. The coming of Jesus was overwhelming. He healed the sick and cured diseases. But what did he teach? Listen to the Bible from Mark 4. Again, Jesus began to teach by the lake. The crowd that gathered around him was so large that he got into a boat and sat in it out on the lake, while all the people were along the shore at the water's edge. He taught them many things by parables, and in his teaching said, "Listen, a farmer went out to sow his seed. As he was scattering the seed, some fell along the path, and the birds came and ate it up. Some fell on rocky places where it did not have much soil. It sprang up quickly because the soil was shallow. But when the sun came up, the plants were scorched and they withered because they had no root. Other seed fell among thorns, which grew up and choked the plants so that they did not bear grain. Still other seed fell on good soil. It came up, grew, and produced a crop multiplying 30, 60, or even 100 times." Then Jesus said, "He who has ears to hear, let him hear." When he was alone, the 12 and the others around him asked him about the parables. He told them, "The secret of the kingdom of God has been given to you, but to those on the outside, everything is said in parables." Then Jesus said to them, "Don't you understand this parable? How then will you understand any parable? The farmer sows the word. Some people are like seed along the path where the word is sown. As soon as they hear it, Satan comes and takes away the word that was sown in them. Others, like seed sown on rocky places, hear the word and at once receive it with joy. But since they have no root, they last only a short time. When trouble or persecution comes because of the word, they quickly fall away. Still others, like seed sown among thorns, hear the word. But the worries of this life, the deceitfulness of wealth, and the desire for other things come in and choke the word, making it unfruitful. Others, like seed sown on good soil, hear the word, accept it, and produce a crop 30, 60, or even 100 times what was sown. From Mark 4, listen to the Bible. It's great for the soul.
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I'm Tony Morris. Thanks for joining me. This week's edition of Classical Guitar Alive features music from the Baroque and 20th century. We'll start with the Zapico brothers from Spain performing a sinfonia for archlute and theorbo.

Daniel and Pablo Zapico open this week's edition of Classico Guitar Alive with the Sinfonia for Archlute and Theorbo by an unknown Italian Baroque composer. LA Guitar Quartet member Scott Tennant has recorded an all-Baroque recording. This is his guitar transcription of Weiss's Lute Sonata No. 34 in E minor.

Scott Tennant performing the Lute Sonata No. 34 in E minor by Silvius Leopold Weiss. You're listening to Classical Guitar Alive. I'm Tony Morris. The Arte Mandoline Baroque Ensemble is a group based in Luxembourg that specializes in early music for pluck-stringed instruments. They perform Brescianello's Sinfonia No. 5 in F major.

0: Bresciano's Sinfonia No. 5 in F major, performed by the Arte Mandolin Baroque Ensemble.
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0: Next is music by a 21st century ensemble, the Youth Plucked String Orchestra of Baden-Württemberg. They're joined by violinist Lisa Randalu in the Concerto for Violin, Two Flutes, and Plucked Stringed Orchestra by Konrad Wolke.

The Concerto for Violin, Two Flutes, and Pluck-Stringed Orchestra by Konrad Volkey. We'll close this week's edition of Classical Guitar Alive with Norway's Arctic Guitar Trio, performing Far But Near by Bjørn Alterhaug.

0: Closing this week's edition of Classical Guitar Alive, we've just heard the Arctic Guitar Trio performing Far But Near by Bjorn Alterhaug. 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I'm Tony Morris. 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
1: They were approaching the end of a long journey, and Ezra had faithfully led them every step to Jerusalem. 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Sharing today's reading, I'm Donna Leland. Earlier in chapter 8, Ezra refused to ask the king for protection on the journey, even though the returnees were bringing with them an enormous amount of silver and gold, valued in today's market at more than $600 million. Ezra was wise to proclaim a fast and ask for the Lord's protection on their trip home. Today in the Word, we read in Ezra 8:31, "The hand of our God was on us, and He protected us from enemies and bandits along the way." As we've seen many times already since meeting Ezra in chapter 7, he is quick to credit the Lord for his success. He never took credit for himself, but rather consistently acknowledged God's grace and kindness toward him. Ezra and the returnees rested for 3 days. Then they

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Welcome to Reminiscences, weekend nostalgia on the Master's Touch, featuring music from stage and screen, jazz standards, and light classics. This is Mario, ready to reminisce with you. James Fletcher Hamilton Henderson was also known as Mack Henderson because he made smacking sounds with his lips. More memorably, he was recognized for his contribution to big band jazz and swing music. Henderson was associated with Benny Goodman and was part of the band as its pianist and arranger. Benny Goodman and his orchestra performed the Henderson Stomp.

Benny Goodman's Breakfast Feud, performed by Benny Goodman and his sextet, an ensemble that included jazz guitarist Charlie Christian, who was instrumental in elevating the electric guitar as a solo instrument. As a band leader, Goodman was open to exploring a new instrumental sound in jazz and was able to do so with Christian's skill as a jazz improviser. The popular 1938 song Undecided got its title precisely because composer Charlie Shavers did not yet have a title when music publishers asked for it. Sid Robin then wrote lyrics describing an on-again, off-again relationship. Here is Miss Ella Fitzgerald.

Miss Ella Fitzgerald with Cole Porter's My Heart Belongs to Daddy, written for the musical Leave It to Me. Actress-singer Mary Martin performed the song in the musical and sang it again in the 1940 movie Love Thy Neighbor. John Williams conducts the Boston Pops Orchestra, bringing us three songs, starting off with One for My Baby, composed by Harold Arlen with lyrics by Johnny Mercer. It was written for the 1943 film musical The Sky's the Limit, starring Fred Astaire, who also performed the song in the movie. The second song in the set is Irving Berlin's Marie, just one from an estimated 1,250 songs by the composer. The third and final song in the set is Ray Noble's Cherokee, the first of five movements in Noble's work Indian Suite.

0: three songs brought to us by the Boston Pops Orchestra conducted by John Williams, starting off with One for My Baby, composed by Harold Arlen and originally with lyrics by Johnny Mercer. This was followed by Irving Berlin's Marie and, to cap the set, Ray Noble's Cherokee. We pause for a break before turning to highlights from an operetta about a Russian prince on a self-imposed exile. Keep it here on Manila's fine music station. 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
1: He was on his way to a basketball stardom, his name already among the elite of the NBA. However, the team doctor detected a life-threatening heart condition that jeopardized his career. In a desperate attempt to fulfill his aspirations, he sought one other doctor who would tell him what he wanted to hear, a less grim diagnosis that would enable him to play. He died before he ever started his next professional game. What the young athlete initially heard was true, even though it did not line up with his plans and desires. Each of us must come to the realization of truth. Truth about our mortality, our reason for being here on earth, and our eternal destiny. Read what the Bible says about truth. God desires all men to be saved and to come to the knowledge of truth. For there is one God and one mediator between God and men, the man, Christ Jesus, who gave himself as a ransom for many, the testimony born at the proper time. Have you been struggling with some issue, denying its truth in order to meet your desires? Does your struggle concern your relationship with God? You can settle that issue right now. Come to terms with the Lord Jesus Christ. He is all the truth you will ever need.

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Franz Lehár's operetta, The Tsarevich, follows the life of Alexei, the heir apparent of the Russian Tsar Peter the Great. The operetta was loosely based on a true story, with the real-life Alexei evading his father's wishes to either become a monk or join the army. Alexei eventually returned to Russia, but accused of conspiracy against his own father, Alexei was sentenced to death, imprisoned and tortured, before perishing before his execution. The operetta is much kinder. Alexei falls in love with the dancer Sonia. They elope to Naples, but the romance ends on a bittersweet note. With the death of the Tsar, Alexei must now fulfill his duty and return to Russia. Lehár's operetta, originally with a German libretto by Heinz Reichert and Bella Gentbach, has an English version by Adam Carstairs. Music from the Tsarevich is brought to us by sopranos Nancy Gustafson and Naomi Itami, tenors Jerry Hadley and Linton Atkinson, with Jeffrey Shaw directing the London Voices and Richard Bonning conducting the English Chamber Orchestra. We'll hear Act 1.

0: Ivan, have her taken home.
1: Yes, Your Highness.
2: I can't find my cap.
0: Here it is.
2: Right. See you tomorrow.
0: Yes.
2: Something from the town.
0: No, thank you.

Music from the Tsarevich, composed by Franz Lehár with a German libretto by Heinz Reichert and Bella Janbach, an English version by Adam Carstairs. Bringing us Act 1, we heard sopranos Nancy Gustafson and Naomi Itami, tenors Jerry Hadley and Linton Atkinson, with Jeffrey Shaw directing the London Voices and Richard Bonning conducting the English Chamber Orchestra. Franz Lehár was the son of an Austrian bandmaster and studied the violin at the Prague Conservatory, later focusing on composition. After graduation, he became a bandmaster in the Army, then the Navy, and would become a conductor in Vienna. Lehár established a career as a composer, writing sonatas, marches, waltzes, symphonic poems. He was more famous for his operettas, with The Merry Widow arguably the most successful and most popular. We have more music ahead. This is Mario with Reminiscences, Weekend Nostalgia on the Master's Touch, 98.7 DZFE. 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

Where do you begin when you know Christ? This hymn gives many answers to that important question. And as always, the answers are found in God's holy word. The author of our hymn, Kate B. Wilkinson, of whom we know very little, realized that if God is to work in us, then we must be saturated with God Himself. We need the mind of Christ. We need to let God's word dwell richly in our hearts. We need God's peace to rule our lives. And then we must be filled with the love of Jesus.

I love this hymn. It helps us appreciate why we must sing great hymns. For Psalm 47 commands, sing praises to God. Sing praises, for God is the King of all the earth. Sing praises with understanding. Likewise, St. Paul in 1 Corinthians 14:15 says, I will sing with the Spirit, and I will also sing with understanding. Or as other translations render it, I will sing with the Spirit, but I will also sing with the mind. Everyone can sing. It's God's gift to His creation. But only those who belong to Christ are commanded to sing with understanding, to sing with the mind. Augustine said that to sing is to pray twice. Hence, we must sing prayerfully and carefully. For the mark of Jesus Christ is upon all who bear the name Christian. We're blood-bought. We sing gratefully, but we sing wisely because we belong to the King. And yet, we are in a great cosmic battle, but we must persevere because we have a great promise. Christ will fill our minds with His love, His power, His peace. This is our song of victory. Well, if you would like to hear this hymn in its entirety, go to our website, songsandhymns.org. That's songsandhymns.org. Sing the hymn and meditate on its life-changing text. Also on the website, you can order a free parchment copy of this and all of our hymns for the month. 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

The original Wolverines with a 1917 dance song, Shimmy Shaw Wobble, by Spencer Williams. Williams was a pianist and singer behind many of the day's popular works. It might be said that Glenn Miller and his orchestra were the band that dominated the swing era. The band centered on the clarinet and tenor saxophone playing the melody, with a harmony played by other saxophones. The band brings us their version of the Boogie Woogie Piggy by Roy Jacobs, a song that celebrates the joy of dancing and having fun.

Glenn Miller and his orchestra with Polka Dots and Moonbeams, composed by Jimmy Van Heusen and lyrics by Johnny Burke. The song was a hit for Frank Sinatra and inspired a fashion designer to create a fabric print. The Canadian quartet, The Four Lads, originally comprised members who grew up with each other and learned to sing in a choir school. They had successful singles and albums from the 1950s up to the 1970s. Together with guitarist Billy Muir, they bring us My Buddy, composed by Walter Donaldson with lyrics by Gus Kahn.

Life is a book that we study, and some of its leaves bring a sigh. There it was written, my buddy, that we must part, you and I.

The Four Lads with guitarist Billy Muir brothers the popular World War I song There's a Long, Long Trail, composed by Alonzo Elliott with lyrics by Stoddard King.

Before we go on, let's take a few minutes for our reflection. We brought nothing into the world, and we can take nothing out of it. But if we have food and clothing, we will be content with that. 1 Timothy 6, 7-8. Books about how to get rich fill the shelves of bookstores and are bought up quickly. The main idea is that money can give us security and happiness. Some people preach that message in their church too. But that is not the message of Christ and the Bible. The Apostle Paul testifies that godliness accompanied by contentment is great gain. When we have enough to eat and clothes to wear, we can be content. Our happiness and our security are not in money, but in God. Is it bad then to have wealth? That is not what the apostle is saying. Money in itself is not bad. But the love of money is a root of all kinds of evil. This is a helpful warning to believers who have been materially blessed. Paul urges the rich not to trust in the instability of riches, but in God. Money can be good when we own it, but not when it owns us. Money is a good servant, but it's a bad master. We can use money to bring happiness when we distribute it generously and wisely, but not if we greedily withhold it or keep it for ourselves. Hernandez Lopez for the Today Devotional Series.

0: Claire Hess and Ray Felton brought us two songs, Contentment, followed by I Want You to Know. We still have more music after the break. Keep it here on Manila's fine music station. 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
2: God can use suffering in powerful ways to make us more like Jesus. Sometimes we suffer because we're being chastened, God's loving discipline for our sin. Sometimes our suffering is caused by pruning as God cuts away unproductive parts of our lives. And sometimes we experience pain simply because we live in a fallen world. Whatever the cause, God can use affliction to purge us from sin and sanctify us. Maybe you're going through a season of affliction right now. Can I encourage you? Don't give up. Keep seeking God, and you'll look back on this time amazed at how much you've grown. Hebrews 12 reminds us, He disciplines us for our good, so that we may share in His holiness. With Seeking Him, I'm Nancy DeMoss Wagglemuth.
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Pianist Raul Sunico with the Condiman Langit sa Lupa, composed by Leopoldo Silos and originally with lyrics by S.Y. Ramos. Silos himself conducts the Villar Symphonette in the following offerings: supporting guitarist Pedro Concepcion in the serenade Aking Bituin by Ruben Tagalog,

guitarist Pedro Concepcion with Leopoldo Silos conducting the Villar Symphonette, brought us Princesa Kakumintang by Francisco Buencamino. The composer, famous for his zarzuelas and condiments, grew up with a father who was a church organist and a mother who was a singer. Joe Venuti, known as the great jazz violinist, and his childhood friend Eddie Lang, known as the first great jazz guitarist, joined forces in the composition Goin' Places. They feature here with pianist Arthur Schutt.

Eddie Lang and Joe Venuti's A Mug of Ale, brought to us by Joe Venuti's Blue Four. Violinist Joe Venuti, bass saxophonist Adrian Rollini, pianist Rube Bloom, and guitarist Eddie Lang. The work gives a sense of friends gathered in celebration. Charlie Parker's Dewey Square, a bebop jazz composition, was first recorded in 1947 by an ensemble that included trumpeter Miles Davis, pianist Duke Jordan, bassist Tommy Potter, and drummer Max Roach. The piece is marked by intricate chord changes, harmonic function, and melodic lines.

Saxophonist Charlie Parker also went by the nickname Yardbird, which was shortened to Bird. He began playing the saxophone at age 11, developing his skills and later introduced new ideas to jazz, contributing to the development of bebop. We closed with Parker's Scrapple from the Apple. And that's all for this program. Thank you so much for joining me in our weekly reminiscences. Meet me again on DZFE's Nostalgia Show, playing stage and screen classics, songbook ditties, jazz standards, and light orchestral numbers. With Noel, our writer, this is Mario, wishing you Godspeed. Till next time.

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Electronics and Communications Engineer Joaquin Aliga Jr., ECE 001-1597. 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

Reading from Daily Portions from the Writings of J.C. Philpott for September 27th. But you should say, why are we persecuting him, seeing the root of the matter is found in me? Job 19:28. It is at the root that disease begins in almost every plant. If ever you see even a plant in a flower pot unhealthy, depend upon it, there is something wrong at the root. It is overwatered or underwatered, or for some other cause, the root has become diseased, and the root growth is suspended or unhealthy. So it is in religion. If there is anything wrong with a man, it is almost sure to be something wrong at the root. The root of the matter, Job said, is found in me. Job could appeal unto God that the root of his religion was right. If the root had been wrong, the matter would not have been right. But as long as the root was sound, like the terebinth tree of which the prophet speaks, though it cast its leaves, the substance would still be in it, to put forth in due time boughs like a plant. If a man's religion has no root, or if the root be injured by disease, it will be sure to discover itself in his profession. He cannot have a prosperous soul, prosperous inwardly and prosperous outwardly, unless the root be deep in the soil and unless it be full of active fibers, drawing up secret nourishment from that river, the streams whereof make glad the city of God. Then he shall be like trees planted along a river bank, with roots that reach deep into the water. Such trees are not bothered by the heat or worried by long months of drought. Their leaves stay green, and they go right on producing delicious fruit. A reading from Daily Portions, compiled from the writings of J.C. Philpott by his daughters, and available in the public domain.

0: Open the Bible with Colin Smith.
1: Once when I was playing in a soccer match at college, the team we were playing made a breakthrough on goal. I was the last defender, and in a desperate lunge, I managed to clear the ball from the goal line. Unfortunately, it sailed towards the college president's study and smashed his window. Well, of course, I said I was sorry, and the president was remarkably kind, but he did require that I replace the window and clean up the mess. That's what it took to make it right. Now, what will it take to right our wrongs against God? Well, some people think it all boils down to being sorry. But being sorry isn't enough. Something must be done to put what's wrong right. And the Bible calls that an atonement. And the atonement has been made by our Lord Jesus Christ.
0: Are you open to discovering what the Bible says about God? Then come to OpenTheBible.org.
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4: Character literally means etched in stone. Our character is etched in stone. It's something that we have to develop, it's something that we have to maintain, and it's something that we have to protect. Our character, who you want to be when you grow up, is the foundation. Seek first the kingdom of God, and all of these other things will be answered and be given to you.
3: When I grow up, I want to be... Well, how would you answer that question? Hey, listen to what these kids had to say.
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3: Welcome to Moody Presents. I'm John Gager, and I'm pretty sure you can remember being asked that question when you were little, right? Well, the comments that we just heard make for a nice setup for today's message. We're about to hear the second part of a message from Dr. Rick Melson, the new president of Moody Bible Institute, and we're going to back up the tape first to hear what it means to turn our job into a vocation, and then into ultimate glory to God. Here now is Dr. Rick Melson, 11th president of the Moody Bible Institute, on Moody Presents, with part two of When I Grow Up.
4: So if there's something that you love, and either you realize this or others have shared this, maybe those in your circle of influence have said, you know, you're really not that great at that. Well, you should listen to that wise counsel of people around you. Don't just pursue something you love unless you're really good at it, or unless you can become really good at it. And part of that is here, why you're here for these 4 years. It's equipping yourself to become more equipped, to work hardly to become good at something. The first day in calculus class, you may not be good. By the time you graduate, you might be great. The first time in nursing and you do some of those early tests, you may not be great. By the time you graduate and you take the NCLEX, you pass and you are good at what you do. Find something that you love to do, that you're good at doing. It's important. Another resource that you could use is something like Strengths Finders, Clifton Strengths, something kind of an assessment you can take and identify what are the strengths that you have, what are kind of the ways in which you are knit together that God has made you, to find strengths that you can use. It doesn't necessarily tell you a specific pathway to take as far as a vocation or a profession, but it does help you to think about what are the things that I'm good at. What are the ways that God has naturally wired me? And I'm going to talk about my own story in just a moment and talk about how I found things that I was good at doing that I think will be hopefully helpful to you. The next thing I want you to think about is to find something that you can make a living doing. So something that you love doing, something that you're good at. If you want to be paid, you probably have to be pretty good at. Some of you are getting certifications and going through programs where you have to take additional tests to become prepared and equipped so that you can make a living. Something that you can actually get paid to do. Now, not all of you will go into vocational areas. Some of you may go into areas where you serve and making a living isn't the primary focus of your life. But find something where making a living is important. 1 Timothy 5:18 says, "For the scripture says, you shall not muzzle an ox when it treads out the grain, and the laborer deserves his wages." Now, the context of this is in church and ministry and making sure that we pay those who serve in the local context of our church. But the application is true for all of us. The idea of not muzzling the ox is allowing the ox to eat the grain, to strengthen himself as he goes around and as he works as the ox in grinding that grain, to allow him to have some of the grain so that he can also be strengthened to do that work. The laborer deserves his wages, it says. It means as you work, you are working for pay. You

0: They're really the things that you enjoy doing that you can actually earn a living at. That's where you want to see this intersection coming to place. It says, work heartily at what we do to be able to be in a place where we can be paid for what we do. I think it's important as we think about our life, our calling, as we think about the things that God has called us to do, as we find something that we really enjoy to the level that we say, again, like I said earlier, I can't believe I get paid to do this. Those are the kind of things that you want to look for in your life. And by God's grace, I've actually served many, many years, not all of my years, but many of the years of the past 35, many times in many places that I wake up every day and I say, I can't believe I get paid to do this. But you want to look for a place where you can earn a living, a place where you can be paid for your work. And lastly, I want you to look at and find something where you can make a difference in the world. Now, oftentimes in society, the first three are really important: finding something you love, finding something you're good at, and finding something that you can get paid doing. And that's your profession, that's your passion and your profession. But there's actually an opportunity that you can go out and you can make a difference in the world, that you can impact the world for Jesus Christ, that you can find something that the world needs that you can help serve and do. Proverbs 11:24-25 says, one gives freely, yet grows all the richer. Another withholds what he should give and only suffers want. Whoever brings blessings will be enriched, and one who waters will himself be watered. What does that mean? It means that the giver is the one who receives. See the paradox there? The one who keeps it all, who doesn't want to serve, who doesn't want to give of some of his resources or her resources to be able to use some of your time and your talents and treasure, you're actually the one who suffers want. But the one who gives and gives freely, gives of your time and your talents and your treasures, the giver is actually the one who receives the blessing, who is fulfilled in giving. That's the paradox of giving. The giver receives the greatest blessing. So don't just simply look for a job or a profession. Look for a vocation. And a vocation is so important. In fact, Abraham Kuyper, who was the prime minister of the Netherlands in 1901 to 1905, lived over 100 years ago. He was a believer. He was a prime minister. He actually started the Free University in Amsterdam. And Abraham Kuyper said this: there is not a square inch in the world, in the whole domain of our human existence, over which Christ, who is sovereign over all, does not cry mine. Otherwise, every single square inch of this world, everything you do, everything you're involved in, all of it is Christ's. It's called sphere sovereignty. If you ever hear me talk about whatever sphere of life God has called you to do, that comes from Abraham Kuyper. Abraham Kuyper lived over 100 years ago. He was a prime minister. He used his platform to change the world and impact the world for Jesus Christ. As you think about your own calling and your own vocation, it goes beyond just this idea of finding a job, but actually finding a vocation. Vocation, according to Martin Luther, says this: work is no longer simply a job or occupation. It is a calling, a vocation. It is a summons from God. Vocation is where the Spirit sanctifies the Christian's life, not in a self-centered conquest for perfection, but rather in humble service to the neighbor. You see that? When we use our profession, something that we love to do, something that we're good at doing, something that we can get paid to do, and something that we can make a difference in the world, we now are talking about calling and vocation. A way that we use our time, our talent, our treasures to actually impact the world for Jesus Christ. To give in such a way that you go out as a servant leader to impact the world for Jesus Christ in a global society. That's part of our mission statement here.
1: When I grow up. That's today's message on Moody Presents with MBI President Dr. Rick Melson. Stories and pictures, usually they're our best teachers. And that's why we're so pumped about our current Moody Presents resource. It's called Experiencing the Land of the Book. Author Charlie Dyer joins us now. Charlie, this has to be one of the most complete collections of Holy Land pictures and stories in one book. What are you hearing from people who read it?
2: You know, some of the best comments I've gotten are from those who've actually traveled to Israel in the past. They say it gives them that opportunity to relive one of the spiritual highlights.

0: highlights in their life. But the other fun comments are from those who, for whatever reason, have never gotten to go or may never get to go. They said it makes them feel like they've been on a trip.
1: Hey, what would you say is a don't miss this moment in the book?
0: Well, actually, and you'll know this one, John, our two Mark Twain-like encounters with shepherds in Nazareth and Bethlehem come to mind. One was a shepherd from Goshen, Indiana, and the other was wearing a stylishly blue Oxford dress shirt under his traditional outer garments.
1: All right, and how will this book help me understand the Bible better and love Christ even more as I read?
0: Well, the Bible talks about events that took place in real places, and the more you understand the places, the more you can understand the Bible. And loving Christ more? Well, people can read about visiting Dominus Flavin on the Mount of Olives, but seeing a picture of the thorns growing on a tree there is a striking reminder of what Jesus had to pay to ransom us from our sin.
1: You know, the great thing about experiencing the land of the book is that whether you've already been to Israel or maybe never gone, you'll get tremendous benefit from the book either way. I mean, the hundreds of photos and maps alone are worth looking at. But the stories, the little comments that Charlie makes all along the way make the whole thing sort of three-dimensional. So many of us are visual learners. We just don't do well with tons of print or long, boring lectures. We need to see things. And if that's you, then this is a tool for your study, for your growth. Get your copy of Experiencing the Land of the Book at moodypresents.org. 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Ask for Experiencing the Land of the Book. 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
2: To equip you as a world changer, to go out into the world and to make a difference in the world. And that's what we're called to do. As we think about that, think about your own life in that area. And this is what it begins to look like. And this is not original to me. I first probably heard this from Michael Hyatt and others before that. It's the idea of finding what you love and what you're good at. That's your passion. Finding what you're good at and what you're paid for, that's your profession. But look here, what you're paid for and what the world needs is your vocation. That ties to what the world needs and what you love, which is your mission. Go beyond the idea of just finding a job. Now, most of you came here to get a degree so you could get a job. That's important. But think about going beyond the idea of just getting a job and moving toward this idea of how do I actually have a calling and a vocation to go out and make a difference in the world. So now the question is, so does that mean that I need to be in vocational ministry? All of us need to be missionaries? That's not at all what I'm saying. Some of you will be called specifically to go in vocational ministry or into a calling as a missionary. But all of us are called into ministry to serve in the sense that whatever your vocation is, as Abraham Kuyper said, whatever sphere of life that God calls you to, whether you're a nurse or a doctor or a lawyer, or whether you're a policeman, or whether you're serving in education, or whether you're computer science or in cybersecurity, whatever your sphere that God calls you to, that is your calling and vocation. To use that as a platform of your time, your talents, your treasures, to actually meet what the world needs. See what happens now? We begin to set our trajectory to seek first the kingdom of God. Beyond what just our selfish ambitions are, what we're good at and what we do, to actually thinking about the world and what the world needs, and equipping ourselves so that we're thinking about an eternal perspective of how do we make a difference in the world so that there's a legacy and an impact that goes beyond and transcends us. Not just simply having a job and a vocation to get a paycheck so you can go home and worry about what you're going to eat and what you're going to drink and where you're going to live and what you're going to wear. See what Jesus is doing? He's setting us on a different trajectory. So how do you find these things out? Here's some just basic application. But I want to share just briefly about my own story because I think it's important for you to understand that all of us throughout our lives are asking these same questions. So when I was about 14 years old, I started sensing a call to vocational ministry at 17. I surrendered to that call to ministry, thinking about local church ministry as a calling. I was gifted musically, so I chose music as a vocational interest, and my undergrad is actually in music. I studied music for 4 years. I went on to seminary knowing that I wanted to serve in local church, and when I got to seminary, I started working in the admissions office. And I found admissions was something I really enjoyed. Then I found administration was something I really enjoyed. And then I started becoming the assistant director, then became the director of admissions. And throughout most of the 90s, I served in administration. And then toward the end of the 90s, I began to sense that reminder of that call to ministry. So I left Southern Seminary, where I'd gone to seminary, and I served in local church ministry for a number of years. I served as a worship pastor and a music minister, and I served as a campus pastor and then became an executive pastor. I did that for well over a decade. And then when I was 38 years old in 2006 and 2007, God began to use an experience at Bethlehem Church where we helped start Bethlehem College and Seminary. I was away at a pastor pray and plan, actually with Dr. Griffith, who you know, who's here part of our campus. 17 years ago, God started beginning to call me as a president of a college or a seminary. We started Bethlehem College and Seminary there at Bethlehem. I became chairman of the board. We transitioned the Bethlehem Institute into Bethlehem College and Seminary. And to be candid with you, I wanted to be the first president. But I didn't have a PhD. I had no doctoral work. I had a lot of ministry work. I had some administrative work. So as a 38-year-old, I went back to school. I did a PhD in leadership studies. I wanted to study leadership because I knew that transcended all different types of occupations and callings. So I studied leadership as a 38-year-old. I went back to school. I did that for a number of years. Then I became a vice president for advancement. I did that for almost 10 years at two different schools. And then 2 years ago, 15 years after being called as a president, I became president here at SBU. Why do I share that story? Because God has you on a trajectory of your life to seek first the kingdom of God, and he will fill in all of the other aspects of that. God may call you very specifically towards something, but it may take years for you to prepare and to equip before you are actually in the role that God calls you to. So be faithful in that. When I was 17 years old, did I think that I wanted to be a university president? No. When I was 4 years old or 5 years old and someone asked, what do you want to be when you grow up? It was none of those things. None of those things were on my radar. In fact, one of the things, that most valuable pieces of advice I received from a person by the name of Tom Rainer, he went on to become the president of Lifeway. Dr. Rainer said this to me when I was in seminary. He said, Rick, plan out your life in the best way you can imagine, and God has something even better in store for you. See, if we will seek first the kingdom of God, even all of our plans, it says man makes his plans, but God directs his steps. All of the plans that you make, God has something even better in store for you. And you're going to look back over these numbers of years, just like myself. My wife and I will be married, Tammy and I will be married 35 years this year. We started serving in local church ministry in 1988, 35 years ago. God has used all of those experiences. I served with the president for almost a decade, traveling around the country. I never even had in my mind at that point in time of being a college president. But you know what God was doing? He was preparing me. Up and close and personal with another president that I could travel with and experience and see firsthand, he was equipping me and preparing me even before he called me. So in your own life, finding those things that you love to do, what you're good at, what you can get paid to do and what the world needs, God is going to continue to orchestrate that over your lifetime. So some of you might ask, well, was getting a music degree a bad decision? Not at all. In fact, God, I used that for nearly 20 years, and I still use it every single day today. Not in the same way that I did as a worship pastor, but in the same kinds of ways of leading and orchestrating and directing. God is equipping you in the same way. Some of the degrees that some of you will have, 20 or 30 years, you may be doing something completely different. In fact, statistically, most of you will have more than one career. Some of you will retrain in the middle of your career for another career that doesn't even exist today. So don't become paralyzed right now and trying to figure this out for the next 50 years. Just try to figure this out for the next 5 or 10. How do we do some of that? First of all, I want to encourage you to prayer. Seek God in prayer. To go before the Lord and say, Lord, ask and it will be given to you. Seek and you will find. Knock and it will be opened to you. For everyone who asks, receive. And everyone who seeks, finds. And to the one who knocks, it'll be opened. See, Jesus in that same passage, just a few chapters later, to the same people that were on that hill that he was teaching at the Sermon on the Mount, he said, seek first the kingdom of God. Now he says, to ask and it will be given to you. To seek and you will find. To knock and it will be opened to you. So go to the Lord in prayer. Just ask. It says, if you lack wisdom, ask. Ask the Lord. Psalm 57:2, if you have a notebook, again, I'd encourage you to kind of follow along and take some notes. And we're going to start right here in this passage in Matthew chapter 6. In Matthew chapter 6, Jesus is teaching to a large crowd, and he's teaching what we know as the Sermon on the Mount. And he's teaching on different topics, and he's giving some different instruction. And he gets to this one section, and he says, do not be anxious. Do not be anxious. And why does he talk about this? He says, do not be anxious about what you should eat or what you should drink or what you should wear. For the Gentiles or the people of this world, they seek after these things. And your heavenly Father knows that you need them all. But seek first the kingdom of God and his righteousness, and all these things will be added unto you. I have on my bookshelf a rock that I've had there for almost 20 years. And in this rock, I've etched a cross in it. I did this on a retreat with a mentor-mentee retreat one weekend in West Texas. And each of us took one of these rocks and we etched it with each other and we put a cross in there. And it's a reminder to me every day, character literally means etched in stone. Our character is etched in stone. It's something that we have to develop, it's something that we have to maintain, and it's something that we have to protect. Our character, who you want to be when you grow up, is the foundation. Seek first the kingdom of God, and all of these other things will be answered and be given to you. So I pray for you this morning, as you develop the character that God has called you to be a person of character and integrity, seek first the kingdom of God, and he will add all of these things unto you, ultimately for his glory and for your greatest joy. So Father, I pray for these men and women in this room here that you would raise up a generation that will change the world for Jesus Christ, to go out into the world and to impact the world in such a way. So God, I pray for us this morning as we stand together and as we worship together, that we might glorify you in Jesus' name. Would you stand and let us worship together?

0: Boy, what an inspiring, perhaps life-altering message we've just heard here on Moody Presents. And maybe as you listen to Dr. Rick Melson, it sparks thoughts in your own heart about urging your children, maybe your grandchildren, to attend college at the Moody Bible Institute, to get the gospel in so that it can go out. 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We want to help you continue to be a student of God's Word, no matter what line of work you are in, maybe going into, or perhaps retired from. We got to keep growing, and we can help you do that at moodypresents.org. And while you're there, be sure to get your hands on a very special resource for a gift of any size. What if you could travel to the Holy Land without a passport or plane ticket? You can. It's a virtual tour in the form of a book by Charlie Dyer, Experiencing the Land of the Book, our current resource here at Moody Presents, and Charlie joins us. I have to ask, Charlie, how does this book give readers the sense of what an Israel tour is actually like?
1: Well, it covers the sites visited not alphabetically, but in the order used by many tour groups. And it also includes maps to help readers see where the different sites are and specific details to help anchor those sites to events in the Bible.
0: I love all the photos. Hundreds of them, right?
1: 260 of them.
0: So what would you say is the biggest benefit to going through this book?
1: Well, for those who've never had an opportunity to visit Israel, I think it provides them with an opportunity to experience the land vicariously, with a group of fun and sometimes rather quirky fellow travelers. And for those planning on a trip or who've gone in the past, it can help prepare them for the trip or help relive those past experiences.
0: 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Well, it's been great having you with us today. I'm John Gager, and Moody Presents is a production of Moody Radio, a ministry of Moody Bible Institute.
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A contemplative slow movement from the cello sonatas of Antoine Vivaldi. We heard the largo from his sonata number 1 in B-flat, RV47, brought to us by cellist Afarnoy and organist Colin Tilney. Samuel Crossman's stirring text, "My song is love unknown," lays out our Savior's boundless love, unlike and above the love of any other. It is love to the loveless, show that they might love be. Who am I, that for my sake, my Lord should take frail flesh and die? Andrew Netzinger, directing the choir of Touro Cathedral.

one of countless hymns that derive their inspiration from the imagery of Psalm 23. Surely thy sweet and wondrous love shall measure all my days, and as it shall never remove, so neither shall my praise. The God of love my shepherd is, by George Herbert, sung to the tune University, by Charles Collingham. Organist Virgil Fox delivers a sequence of three hymn tunes, St. Anne, commonly sung with Our God, Our Help in Ages Past, Top Lady, which is familiarly Rock of Ages, and finally the versatile Heiferdal.

Several hymns are sung to Roland Pritchard's Heyerdahl, including Love Divine, All Love Excelling, Alleluia, Sing to Jesus, and Come Thou Long Expected Jesus. God alone is our help and refuge. An eloquent trumpet solo prepares the way for John Rutter's setting of Psalm 90. Lord, you have been our dwelling place in all generations, before the mountains were brought forth, or ever you had formed the earth and the world. From everlasting to everlasting, you are God.

0: Satisfy us in the morning with your steadfast love, that we may rejoice and be glad all our days. John Rutter's setting of Psalm 90. Lord, Thou hast been our refuge. This performance by the St. Albans Cathedral Choir, together with Micah Allen on trumpet, Tom Winpenny on organ, and all directed by Andrew Lucas. Thank you for tuning in with Tiffany, who produced this sacred music interlude. This is David. Have a blessed Lord's Day.
1: Praise the Lord, for great is His love toward us. 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Multi-awarded songwriter, arranger, educator, and Papuri stalwart Arnel Depano leads the Papuri Ensemble, heard alongside Los Cantantes de Manila under Darwin Vargas and the Light of the Nation singers under Mark Gregory Isip. Salmo a Cappella, Sa Wagas na Pag-ibig Mo. The album launch is on Friday, October 23 at 7 p.m. at Green Hills Christian Fellowship, Ortigas. 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

Back in 2006, Whitehorse Inn released a year-long series titled Romans Revolution. This series holds a special place in the history of our organization. Our longtime listeners and supporters have shared that these discussions were foundational in shaping their faith over the years. This month, we're revisiting a few select episodes from Romans Revolution. This epistle was foundational for the reformers during the Reformation,